0: But what good will it do?
1: He can heal me.
0: There is no cure for the disease you have, and you know it.
1: I have faith that Jesus can heal me.
0: Faith, faith, faith. You always go back to that as an excuse. Well, you've spent a lot of time and money on physicians and remedies. With what result? You've been pronounced incurable.
1: But Jesus can cure all diseases, even mine. If I could just get near enough to him.
0: But you can't. You're suffering too much, and you're too weak to go to him. Certainly he isn't coming here.
1: I am going to him. He will heal me.
0: How are you so sure he will?
1: Through faith.
0: Oh, there you go again. Faith, faith. Well, physicians can't cure you. What makes you think Jesus can? Except by faith, as you put it.
1: Jesus has all the power of heaven at his command, and he will heal me if I can but get to him and tell him of my great need. He will not refuse my cry for help.
0: Well, you beat all I ever heard of. I know you'll be disappointed, but I warned you. And this faith you talk about, what is it anyway? Knowledge?
1: No, I have no knowledge of Jesus. I cannot prove by knowledge that he can or will heal me. I have only faith.
0: You have belief.
1: No, faith. They are not the same.
0: Oh.
1: Many, I'm sure, believe that Jesus is the Messiah, but they lack faith in him. Faith is an active thing. It's alive. It touches the heart, activates emotion, and quickens the heart to sympathy and understanding. Belief is an opinion. Faith is more than that.
0: Oh, you're impossible. But go to him. You will anyway. You're a free agent. You can do as you wish.
1: I shall find Jesus and tell him of my great need, and he will cure me. May I get through, please? I am ill. May I please get through and near to Jesus? No use. All the crowd is too much for me. I cannot push through them.
2: I say unto thee, where your treasure is, there also shall... Blessed are the poor in spirit, for theirs is the kingdom of heaven. Blessed are they that shall mourn, for they shall become...
1: May I get through?
3: Away, woman.
2: Blessed are
1: the
2: meek.
1: I am ill. I want to be near Jesus, and I...
4: Quiet. Jesus is speaking.
2: Blessed are they which do hunger and thirst after righteousness.
1: People don't care about me, but Jesus will.
2: Blessed are the merciful,
1: when I can get near him, then he will know and understand. He will have compassion and heal me.
5: He's getting into a boat.
6: Probably going to the other side of the sea. Let's follow him.
5: Follow him? Across water?
6: Well, people are getting into other boats to follow. Let's get in, too.
1: Oh, Lord God of Abraham and Isaac, let not this storm and angry sea bring harm to Jesus, the Messiah, who crosses to the other side. May the people over there open their hearts to faith, to the healing of their minds and bodies, and to the mending of their lives. As for me, O God, my faith still lingers stronger than ever. Let Jesus fulfill his mission upon yonder shores. When he finishes and returns, I shall be waiting.
0: Are you here?
1: Greetings.
0: I see you... Well, you're still afflicted. Where's the cure you talked about, had faith in?
1: I have been unable to get near unto Jesus.
0: Well, it won't do any good when you do, if you do. Perhaps you've lost your faith, or else you would be where Jesus is, trying to get near him.
1: He attended a feast at the home of Matthew the publican. I am on the way there. I shall await Jesus outside the home of Matthew. Farewell. Jesus must still be inside. The crowd mills about awaiting him.
3: Stop! You cannot enter! Matthew giveth the feast to Jesus and his disciples.
4: But my daughter is ill, about to die. I must see Jesus, and he will accompany me and heal my daughter.
3: No!
4: I am Jairus, a leader of Israel. Stand aside. I go inside to beg Jesus for help.
1: Jesus is going with that man to his home. Perhaps he will come to me. No. No, I must seek him. Make known to him my need.
7: Let me through! I am a messenger from the home of Jairus! Let him through!
8: Jairus, my friend, thy daughter is dead.
9: Oh, no. No. Oh, my daughter, no.
10: Fear not. Have faith only, and thy daughter shall be made whole.
1: Jesus, he pushes through the crowd this way in my direction, perhaps now. Oh, if only I might touch him.
11: Step aside. Step aside for the master.
12: Make way, let him through, please. Let him through.
10: Who touched me?
13: Master, the multitude about thee is great and press against thee from all sides. Yet thou askest, who touched me?
10: Someone hath touched me purposely, for I perceive that strength and power is gone out from me. Who touched me?
5: Here she is. Let her through.
1: Oh, Lord, I touched the hem of thy garment and was healed. For 12 years I have suffered pain and was feeble. For many days I have followed thee, trying to get close enough to make known my great need of thy help. I touched thee, Lord, and was made well.
10: Daughter, be of good comfort. Thy faith hath made thee whole. Go in peace.
14: Jesus continued to the home of Jairus.
10: Why make ye all this ado and weep? The damsel is not dead, but sleepeth.
15: She's dead.
10: Leave this house, all of you, excepting the father and mother of the child. And you, James, John, Peter, lead me to the child.
16: Yes, Master. Here lies our daughter, Master.
10: Damsel, I say unto thee, arise.
16: Our daughter!
17: What's wrong, mother? Father? Who are these men?
16: Oh, my child. Our daughter is alive! Alive! She's alive!

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3: The next thing that we'll deal with is hastiness. Being hasty with your words. And we look at just a couple of scriptures there. Proverbs 29, you're right there, you don't have to look too far. Proverbs 29, verse 20. Seest thou a man that is hasty in his words? There is more hope of a fool than of him. That's very searching. Don't blurt out everything you feel the moment you feel it, because you'll end up in serious problems. Learn to keep it in. And then in Psalm 106, we have this rather tragic

people and speak to the rock. And when you speak to it, the water will come up. Now Moses had already brought water out of the rock once by smiting it with his rod. And he was really angry with those people. And I don't blame him. I marvel at the patience of Moses. But he went up and he smote the rock and he said, "Must we bring forth water for you rebels?" And God honored him. The water came on. But God had a private interview with Moses afterwards. And he said, "For that, Moses, you've lost the privilege of leading my people into the promised land, because you didn't honor me with your word." And this is referred to in Psalm 106, verses 32 and 33. "They angered the Lord also at the waters of strife, so that it went ill with Moses for their sakes, because they provoked his spirit, so that he spake unadvisedly with his lips." How many of you know that? When your spirit gets provoked and you speak unadvisedly with your lips, that's hastiness. God warns us against it. The last of these things is negative talking. This is one of the respectable sins which are regularly practiced by religious people and not usually considered to be sin. "Oh, I'm so weak, I couldn't do it. I don't have any faith. I don't believe I can get the money in time. I know I'm going to have an operation. Oh, you should hear what the doctor told me yesterday," and so on and so forth. See, that's all very polite, very respectable, and very religious, and in many cases, very unacceptable to God. Many of us dig our graves with our mouths. I mean this literally. A lot of people are dead today who don't need to be dead. They died because of what they said. And I'll give you one example, which is found in the book of Numbers, the 13th chapter. Numbers 13. This is the record of the spies that were sent into the promised land. You remember, one spy for each tribe. That's 12 spies were sent into the promised land. Now all those 12 spies saw the same thing. They all had the same experience. They all had the same background. There was nothing different in their circumstances or their background. And you're probably familiar with the story. 10 spies came back and said, "Oh, it's a good land, but it's full of giants, and the cities are walled up to heaven, and we were like grasshoppers in our own sight." 2 spies said, "It's a wonderful land, let's go in and take it." And I'll just read you the two statements in Numbers 13, verse 30. Caleb and his companion was Joshua. Joshua and Caleb were the only two. Joshua stilled the people before Moses and said, "Let us go up at once and possess it, for we are well able to overcome it." But the men that went up with him said, "We be not able to go up against the people, for they are stronger than we." Joshua and Caleb said, "We are able." The other 10 said, "We are not able." And every one of them sealed their destiny by what they said. The ones that said they were not able, were not able. And the ones that said they were able, were able. They settled their own destiny by what they said. And Christians do that again and again and again. I think of so many examples, but I have to be a little careful because some of them are very personal. In fact, I think they're too personal. I'll just have to leave them. But I think of cases. I pointed out the other night, we had a fellowship group in our home. I pointed out that Jacob actually pronounced the death sentence on his beloved wife, Rachel. Because when they ran away from Laban, Rachel stole her father's images. Now, Jacob didn't know anything about this. Laban followed after them, accused Jacob of stealing his father, his images. Jacob said, "I haven't done that, I'm innocent, you can search us all." And he searched the whole company, but Rachel wouldn't get up from what she was sitting on, and she had the images hidden in the sea. So Jacob got very self-righteous, and he said, "The one that hath done this thing, let him die." And she did. She died the next time she had a little baby, which wasn't many months later. Jacob just spoke rashly. Said, "Anyone that's done this shall die."

0: and sentenced his own wife to death. I think of a lady whom we knew. I didn't want to say this, but God seems to press me to say it. She had a number of children, more baby than she really wanted, and she was expecting twins. And somebody said, "Twins look so beautiful." And she said, "Yes, in somebody else's baby carriage." And that's where they ended. She signed her own death warrant. All right, let's come to the remedy, which is the important thing. Strangely enough, I have seven remedies. If you've ever lived amongst the Arabs, which most of you haven't done, but they are a nation that is always saying things with their lips that they don't really mean. And I mean, it's fearful. It's really frightening. They'll say all sorts of things about death, wishing death on themselves and others. And it's really a curse on that whole nation. And I'm not critical of the Arabs, I love them, but it's just a thing. Well, let's come to the remedy. Number one, it is a heart problem. Recognize where the problem is. It's in the heart. Matthew 12:33-34. Let's look back there. That 12th chapter of Matthew. Matthew 12:33-34. Either make the tree good and its fruit good, or else make the tree corrupt and its fruit corrupt. For the tree is known by his fruit. O generation of vipers, how can ye, being evil, speak good things? For out of the abundance of the heart, the mouth speaketh. The heart is the tree, the mouth is the fruit. If it's evil fruit, it must be an evil tree, because a good tree cannot bring forth evil fruit. So Jesus said, settle it one way or the other. If it's going to be evil fruit, it must be an evil tree. But if it's a good tree, it will bring forth good fruit. James 3, we could turn back there for a moment, just a little beyond the passage that we read. James says in 3:10, out of the same mouth proceedeth blessing and cursing. Then he goes on to verse 11, doth a fountain send forth at the same place sweet water and bitter? Verse 12, can the fig tree, my brethren, bear olive berries, either a vine, figs? So again, he compares the heart to the tree, the words that come out to the fruit. And he says, the tree is known by his fruit. Proverbs 18:21, death and life are in the power of the tongue, and they that love it shall eat the fruit thereof. We have to eat the fruit of our own tongues. Good or evil, we eat it. And then Proverbs 4:23, one of my favorite passages of Scripture. Keep thy heart with all diligence, for out of it are the issues of life. What comes out of your mouth comes from your heart. You cannot deal with your mouth unless you deal with your heart. And that's why the mouth is so important, because it's really the barometer of the heart. Number two, confess your sin and be cleansed. See, the problem with words is so many people do not really use the word sin. But bad words are sins. Wrong talking is sinning. And when we come to grips with it as sin, we'll begin to see some results. As long as we tolerate it or excuse it or try to brush it off, there'll be no change. 1 John 1:7-9, 1 John 1:9 says, if we confess our sins, God is faithful and just to forgive us our sins and to cleanse us from all unrighteousness. When we come to the place of confessing it as a sin, God both forgives and cleanses. And 1 John 1:7 says, the blood of Jesus Christ, God's Son, cleanseth us from all sin. So God has a remedy for for the problems of the tongue. But until we acknowledge them and confess them as sin, repent of them, seek God for forgiveness and cleansing, we're not accepting God's remedy. Number three, refuse evil. Yield to God. There's a double decision that has to be made. I heard somebody once say, and it impressed me, if you don't know how to say no and mean it, you'll never get to heaven. There is a time to say no and put your foot down. And I've discovered that the devil knows when you mean that no. And if he knows you don't mean it, he'll keep on at you. He's a psychologist. Romans 6, verses 12 and 13. Romans 6, verses 12 and 13. Let not sin therefore reign in your mortal body. Sin is not so spiritual as you think it is. Paul says, don't let sin have any part in your mortal body, that ye should obey it and the lust thereof. Neither yield your members, your physical members, as instruments of unrighteousness unto sin. Deny your members to the devil. Tell the devil, you can't have my hands. You can't have my feet. And above all, what's the problem, member? The tongue. You can't have my tongue, Satan. It's not yours. Jesus redeemed it by his blood. When he died, he purchased my tongue together with the rest of me. And Satan, I am not going to let you control my tongue. Don't yield, neither yield to your members as instruments of unrighteousness unto sin. But, now there's the positive, yield yourselves unto God and your members as instruments of righteousness unto sin. Deliberately tell God that you want your tongue to be an instrument of righteousness and you're yielding it to him for that purpose. It's a very precious thing to know that God has set apart your lips for himself. God spoke to me many, many years ago, about 1943 or 44, when I was still a soldier in the army, and he called me to preach his word. And he told me, in effect, he said, I want your mouth and your lips set apart for me. I don't want you to use them in any cause but my cause, for any purpose but my glory. And there's a very solemn challenge. I haven't always been as faithful as I should, but I realize the privilege that's involved of making my lips available to Almighty God. All right, number four. Understand. Why you have a tongue. That's very important. If you don't understand that, you'll never really move in on what God offers you. Why has God put a tongue in your mouth? For what purpose? Let's have a look. I'll take you through the scriptures. We have to compare Old Testament and New. Psalm 16. Psalm 16 and verse 9. The psalmist David says, therefore my heart is glad and my glory rejoiceth. My flesh also shall rest in hope. We won't go into the background of this, but it's prophetic of Jesus and his burial and resurrection. David says, my heart is glad, my glory rejoiceth. Now, you might say, well, what did David refer to when he said, my glory? But fortunately for you and me, Peter quoted this very psalm in Acts 2. And in verse 26, he gives the New Testament version of that Old Testament verse. Acts 2, 26, therefore did my heart rejoice, and my tongue was glad. So we have the authority of Scripture. We don't need to seek for an interpretation. My glory is my tongue. Did you know that? Your glory is your tongue. Why is your tongue your glory? Because it's given to you for one supreme purpose, which is to glorify God. You have to realize that. Your tongue is your glory because with your tongue above all your other members, you have the privilege and the ability to glorify God. Now, bearing that in mind, let's look at other places where David speaks about his glory. And I think you'll find in every place, it's obvious when you see it, that the tongue is what he's speaking about. Psalm 30, verses 11 and 12. Psalm 30, verses 11 and 12. Thou hast turned, there's a chorus on these two verses, very beautiful one. Thou hast turned for me my mourning into dancing. That's true of me. Thou hast put off my sackcloth and girded me with gladness. Now then, verse 12, to the end that, for what purpose did God do all this? That my glory may sing praise to thee and not be silent. God did everything he did in our lives, that we with our tongues might glorify him and not be silent. That's the purpose for which he blesses us. Psalm 57, verses 7 and 8. Psalm 57, verses 7 and 8. My heart is fixed, O God, my heart is fixed. I will sing and give praise. David had made a decision he wasn't going to turn from. Awake up my glory, awake psaltery in heart, I myself will awake early. He says, I've made up my mind, I'm going to praise God, I've got the musical instruments, I need one more thing, my tongue. So he says, wake up psaltery, wake up harp, and wake up my tongue, and let's all get busy and praise the Lord. Psalm 108, verse 1. Same teaching again. Psalm 108, verse 1. O God, my heart is fixed. And unless your heart is fixed, you won't do this. Your heart has to be fixed. You've got to have your heart made up. This is what you're going to do. My heart is fixed. I will sing and give praise even with my glory. What do you sing with? Your tongue. That's right. So your tongue is your glory. Now, if you can take that truth and meditate on it and act on it, it will revolutionize your life. Number five, decide to praise God. There's a decision involved. Don't leave it to when you feel like it or other people are doing it. See, I'm sure there are some of you here. You praise God out loud, you clap your hands, you lift up your hands in the air when you're in this group. Do you do it at home? Some of you do. Some of you don't. What's wrong with doing it at home? If it's just an act you put on in the church, it's not going to do you much good. But you won't do it unless you make your mind up. Praise is the result of a decision. That's why David said, my heart is fixed, I will give thanks. I said that once, I said, even if the ceiling falls in, I'm going to praise God. And I was away preaching at the time, phoned home to where Johanna lives, found out how things were going on, didn't get Johanna, but got Vaughan, the youngest member of the family. How are things going? He said, oh, fine. He said, the ceiling fell in. Just so. So I was caught in my own testimony. I had to give thanks. I said, even if the ceiling falls in, I'm going to praise the Lord. And I did. Praise God, the ceiling is mended and everything's going well. Let's look at David's decisions. And you could multiply this 20 times without any problem. Psalm 34. And if you read the introductory small print, at the beginning of this psalm, David was in the court of Abimelech, a Philistine king, running away to save his life. And in order to preserve his life, he had to go so far to pretend that he was mad. He scrabbled on the doors with his nails and slobbered on his beard. And at that time, he made this decision. You really need to get it in context. What was his decision? I will bless the Lord at all times. His praise shall continually be in my mouth. My soul shall make her boast in the Lord. The humble shall hear thereof and be glad. Oh, magnify the Lord with me. And let us exalt his name together. First you make the individual decision. I'm going to do it. Then you find other people that are like-minded and you say, let's do it together. But the personal decision comes first. And then in Psalm 35, 28. My tongue shall speak of thy righteousness and of thy praise all the day long. That leaves no room for gossip. Does it? 63, Psalm 63, verses 3 through 5. Some of these have been made into beautiful choruses. Because thy loving kindness is better than life, my lips shall praise thee. And please note its lips. Some people say, Brother Prince, I praise the Lord in my heart. That's wonderful. But do it with your lips too. It's not just silent inward praise. It's praise with the lips. My lips shall praise thee. Thus will I bless thee while I live. I will lift up my hands in thy name. My soul shall be satisfied as with marrow and fatness, and my mouth shall praise thee with joyful lips. Mouth and lips. Notice that. It's not just the inward, but it's the free expression with your mouth and your lips that brings victory. David says, I shall be satisfied as with marrow and fatness. I'll live on the best of everything when I really learn how to praise the Lord. All right, number six. Remember. Christ, your high priest. This is a tremendous area of truth which I'm just beginning to move into. Dealt with it in some of my studies in the conference recently in Miami, but we only just touched on it. The high priesthood of Christ. And he's our high priest, interceding for us, representing us in heaven on one basis. Our confession. Now we have in the King James Version two words, confession and profession. But they both translate the same word in the original Greek. Profess means to say for. Pro is for. Confess means to say with or to say the same as. And confession in Bible language is saying for the same as God says in his word. That's confession. Now listen, you may have put $10 in the offering tonight, and God bless you, but what I'm telling you now is worth 100 times $10. Confession is saying forth with your mouth the same that God says in his word. Confession is making the words of your mouth agree with the word of God. And Jesus Christ is the high priest of our confession or profession. No profession, no high priest. Do you see that? Let's look at it. Three times in Hebrews. Hebrews 3, verse 1. Hebrews chapter 3 and verse 1. This can completely change the course of your life if you can grasp this truth. And if your life needs changing, maybe everything's going so well you wouldn't want it to change. Be interesting to ask, and I'm not going to do so, how many of you here tonight, if you had the last 6 months to live over again, wouldn't want any changes? And I think I'd have to put out my hand and say, Lord, I'd have them just the same again. Isn't he good? Now, if there are serious areas of your life which need to be changed, here is one way to do it. It's to learn that Jesus Christ is the high priest of your confession. What you say with your mouth settles what he can do for you in heaven. He cannot go beyond in heaven what you give him liberty to do for you by what you say on earth. You have a weak, ineffective, negative confession. You have a weak, ineffective, negative high priest on your behalf. He's the high priest of your confession. Let's look. Hebrews 3:1. Wherefore, holy brethren, partakers of the heavenly calling. Glory to God. Aren't you glad you're a partaker of the heavenly calling? Some of my fellow preachers have been telling me just lately that they're not much interested in heaven. I could name them. They're known to you. They're my good friends. But I have to say that doesn't apply to me. I am interested in heaven. I'm glad I'm going there. For me, it's a real place. And furthermore, I believe there's a place up there designed for me personally. So, I'm glad it's a heavenly calling. Now, that's not a criticism, because what my fellow preachers mean is it's so good here on earth at the moment that they're not interested in what lies beyond. But I think I'm just about 10 years older than most of them, and I'm probably somewhat nearer that next phase. Anyhow, I'm glad for heaven. And I tell you, I have to say this, for me, heaven is a very real place. We've got a record we sing, or we play, we don't sing. Far from it. And it's got that good old song on, "When the Saints Go Marching In." And when I'm alone and nobody else is in the house, I put that record on and I play it to myself, and I am just about there, believe me. I am just about there. When they crown him King of Kings, I want to be in that number. Believe me, I do. When the resurrection comes, I want to be in that number. Paul said, if there's no resurrection, we are of all men most miserable. It makes a difference if there's going to be a resurrection or not. It makes a difference if there's heaven there or not. I'm glad it's there. It's a large place. There's room for everybody. All right, come on. Hebrews 3:1. Wherefore, holy brethren, partakers of the heavenly calling, consider the apostle and high priest of our profession, Christ Jesus. He's the high priest of what you say. You keep your lips sealed, he's got nothing to say about you. Talk negative all the time, he just apologizes for you to the Father. That's the best he can do. I'm sorry, she doesn't know any better. Nobody ever got to her. She hasn't read my word. That's all she's ever heard in church is negative talk. I can't do this. It's going to be worse. Antichrist is coming. I think we're going to get poor. And so on and so on. And you should have heard the doctor's bill and all that. Jesus is embarrassed when you talk like that. Do you know that? You embarrass him. All he can do is apologize for you. All right, Hebrews 4:14. Seeing then that we have a great high priest. Praise God. Not a little high priest. That is passed into the heavens. But the Hebrew says that, the Greek says that is passed through the heavens. He's gone all the way through. Passed through the heaven where Satan dwells, passed through the heavens where the angels are, and he's far above all principality and power and might and dominion and every name that is named, not only in this world, but also in that which is to come. Seeing that we have such a high priest, what are we going to do about it? Let us hold fast the profession of our faith. Or let us hold fast our profession. You said it yesterday. Say it again today. You say, since I said it, everything got worse. That's a good sign. Keep on saying it. Yesterday I said, Jesus took my infirmities, bore my sicknesses. Today I got 3 more pains than I had yesterday. Keep on saying it. Because you attracted the devil's attention. That's why the extra pains came. He's getting scared. He's losing a victim. But the Bible says, hold fast your profession. And then in Hebrews 10:23, it says this. And you must take it together with verse 21. It's always united, the high priest and the profession. Hebrews 10:21 and 23. Having an high priest over the house of God, verse 23, let us hold fast the profession of our faith without wavering. Say it, keep on saying it, don't stop saying it. That's what it means in simple English. So, realize in relation to the tongue that you have a high priest who's limited in his ministry on your behalf to as much as you say on earth that's in line with the Word of God. Every time you confess the truth of God's Word, he goes into action on your behalf in heaven. And number 7, submit to the discipline. Brother Prince, couldn't you get through a message without using that nasty word? Of the body. Capital B, I mean the body of Christ. This is just the last recommendation I have. Submit to the discipline of the body. And there is discipline in the body of Christ. And it covers the way we talk about one another. And if you're under the discipline of the body, you will not permit yourself to speak about other people. It's going to be embarrassing. You'll have to go to them and apologize. You don't go and apologize, you're headed for worse trouble. So keep out of it in the first place. I'll just read you one passage, Matthew 18, verses 15 through 17. Matthew 18, verses 15 through 17. Moreover, if thy brother shall trespass against thee, go and tell him his fault between thee and him alone. Now that's discipline. Don't go and tell everybody else first. That's the normal reaction of most Christians. Somebody upsets me, I go and tell brother A, brother B, brother C. Everybody except the brother. Then it's almost impossible to heal that breach later. But if he will not hear thee, then take with thee one or two more, that in the mouth of two or three witnesses every word may be established. If he shall neglect to hear them, tell it unto the church. But if he neglect to hear the church, let him be unto thee as an heathen man and a publican. All that is discipline. And we're all subject to that discipline if we're members of the body of Christ. Now there's two aspects to this. Number one, if somebody does something wrong, as I believe, what am I to do? I'm not to go to some other person and complain. I'm to go to that person. I'm to speak to him privately. I'm to seek to heal the breach. And in most cases, if you do it that way, the breach will be healed. I speak from experience. And if the person really has done wrong, they'll be scared. In most cases, I've seen people, a fellow missionary once did something that I felt was unjustified and wrong. So I said, I'll do this. I said, I want to talk to you privately. I made an appointment with him. He was a big, strong man. You know, his knees were literally knocking by the time I got to him. I didn't have to argue with him. He was all ready for it. There is tremendous authority in doing what God says. We reconcile, we heal the breach. There was complete reconciliation. The thing never went any further. There was never any more problems about it. Then, the other side to it is, and this is where most people slip up. Now, many of you would not make that mistake, but there's another side to it, which you may not have noticed. If somebody comes to you and says, you know what Brother Jones said about me. You know how he's treated me. You know what he's saying? You know what you have to say? Now, listen. You have to say, have you spoken to Brother Jones? And if they say no, well, then don't speak to me. Now that is really discipline. The otherwise, you become an accessory after the fact, in legal terms. You become responsible for blowing up that situation and making a breach in the body of Christ. This is where most of us slip up. The book of Proverbs says, I do not have the reference, it says, the north wind driveth away rain, so doth an angry countenance, a backbiting tongue. If a backbiting tongue comes, show it an angry countenance. That's legitimate to be angry. Don't welcome it. And if people are continually coming to your home with stories about other people, just tell them that your living room is not a trash depot. See? And if they want to dump their garbage, find somewhere else to do it. Here is the greatest leakage in the body of Christ. It's in this particular way that we react to this problem. Now, I have three times in the last 6 months been approached by somebody and said, you know what somebody did? And every time, by the grace of God, I said, have you spoken to him? No. Well, you better do it. I have never heard any more about it in any of those three occasions. The leak was stopped and sealed right there. And this is imperative that we learn to do this. Jesus only spoke in his recorded discourses in the Gospels twice about the church. Once in Matthew 16, once in Matthew 18. And all he had to say about the local church in Matthew 18 was how to deal with quarrels between brethren. And we are all responsible to know and to apply that discipline. Now, I think, in all fairness, without being emotional or dramatic, having preached that message, I owe it to you to give you an opportunity to act on it. If you sit here tonight and you feel, I have sinned with my tongue, I'm guilty of sinning with my tongue, I sin regularly with my tongue, you may feel any of those things. I suggest tonight you do what I recommended. You confess it as a sin. Face the truth about it. It is sin. Confess it to God. Ask him to forgive you. Ask him to cleanse you. And then believe for forgiveness and cleansing. Go out of here with a pure tongue. Go out of here with a pure heart tonight. If you've wounded another believer, it may be you have to go to him. Ask him to forgive you. That's between you and him and God. Now, rather than do this in a kind of spectacular way, I want to do it in a very unspectacular way. I want to ask you just to sit quietly in your seat for a moment. Close your eyes. Shut yourself in with God. And just take any inward action that is needed between God and you tonight.
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2: You can have peace even in the middle of war. I'm Elwood Davies, born in South Wales in 1917. My father was a coal miner. We went to church every Sunday to learn good works, but I learned a few bad ones elsewhere. Smoking, gambling, and drinking at the local pub. I was studying pharmacy when World War II broke out. I finished my studies and ended up in the medical corps. I spent a year at an army hospital in England and married my high school sweetheart, who believed in God and constantly prayed for me. In 1944, I was shipped to India. En route, we weathered a terrible storm at sea. I was terrified. If a landmine had sunk us, I knew I was not ready to face God, nor did I know how to get ready. I was still in India when the war ended. At Christmas, the army chaplain spoke of God's gift to mankind, Jesus, who came to die in our place for our sins. Afterward, the chaplain gave us a New Testament. One night, I began reading at random in Ephesians chapter 2. There I read, "For by grace are ye saved through faith, and that not of yourselves. It is the gift of God, not of works, lest any man should boast." That night I prayed and received the gift of life in Christ Jesus. I lived through another storm on the ship going home to England, but felt no fear. I was safe in the arms of Jesus. I'm retired now, with grandchildren, but I still teach of God's love and grace in Sunday school, and I serve God by handing out Bibles. If the Son, therefore, shall make you free, you shall be free indeed.
1: If you would like to be free from the weight of sin by accepting Jesus Christ as Lord and Savior, call 1-888-NEED-HIM right now. Free Indeed is a production of Pacific Garden Mission, Chicago, Illinois, 60605. 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

0: If you struggle, if you suffer temptation or fear or doubt or loneliness, you're not alone. Jesus has been there.
1: He was tempted or tried in all points like as we are. He had the same passion, the same desires, the same temptations that you have, and yet he never yielded to one of them that was wrong.
0: Whatever you're suffering, Jesus understands it because, along with being the Son of God, he was also a man.
1: The Bible says he was hungry. On the cross he said, "I thirst." He became tired and went to sleep in the back of a little boat. He knew the joys of friendship and the pangs of being misunderstood and despised. He wept at the tomb of a loved one. He had to fight temptation. He had to endure disappointment.
0: Jesus understands you because he's walked in your shoes, and he can be with you through this life and forever. 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
1: I grew up with four older sisters who doted on me because I started going blind at a young age. I had congenital glaucoma, and we moved across Ohio so I could attend a school for the blind. I always had a deep love for music, but it couldn't save me from the pains of growing up. Kids taunted me for being different. I was Jewish and overweight, and their words hurt deeply. I turned my back on my faith and decided that modern jazz was my passion. I played piano in nightclubs at 17. I still felt lonely and longed for a romantic relationship. When I lost my mother, I grew depressed. Friends and loved ones tried to help, but nothing worked. I felt so lost, I even considered suicide. But one morning, I had breakfast with another friend who explained how to repent of my sins and let the Lord take over my life. I received Jesus as Savior, and I felt so different, so clean. I decided to go to Bible college. I prayed for a lifelong companion with whom I could share my life, my ministry, and felt led to pursue a woman named Kathy. We were married a few months later. Now I use my musical gifts for God in worship. I no longer have my sight, but God has given me a new life, and He leads me every day. I'm Neil Schlang. If the Son therefore shall make you free, ye shall be free indeed.
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0: But what good will it do?
1: He can heal me.
0: There is no cure for the disease you have, and you know it.
1: I have faith that Jesus can heal me.
0: Faith, faith, faith. You always go back to that as an excuse. Well, you've spent a lot of time and money on physicians and remedies. With what result? You've been pronounced incurable.
1: But Jesus can cure all diseases, even mine. If I could just get near enough to him.
0: But you can't. You're suffering too much, and you're too weak to go to him. Certainly he isn't coming here.
1: I am going to him. He will heal me.
0: How are you so sure he will?
1: Through faith.
0: Oh, there you go again. Faith, faith. Well, physicians can't cure you. What makes you think Jesus can? Except by faith, as you put it.
1: Jesus has all the power of heaven at his command, and he will heal me if I can but get to him and tell him of my great need. He will not refuse my cry for help.
0: Well, you beat all I ever heard of. I know you'll be disappointed, but I warned you. And this faith you talk about, what is it anyway? Knowledge?
1: No, I have no knowledge of Jesus. I cannot prove by knowledge that he can or will heal me. I have only faith.
0: You have belief.
1: No, faith. They are not the same.
0: Ugh.
1: Many, I'm sure, believe that Jesus is the Messiah, but they lack faith in him. Faith is an active thing. It's alive. It touches the heart, activates emotion, and quickens the heart to sympathy and understanding. Belief is an opinion. Faith is more than that.
0: Oh, you're impossible. But go to him. You will anyway. You're a free agent. You can do as you wish.
1: I shall find Jesus and tell him of my great need, and he will cure me. May I get through, please? I am ill. May I please get through and near to Jesus? No use. All the crowd is too much for me. I cannot push through them.
2: I say unto thee, where your treasure is, there also shall... Blessed are the poor in spirit, for theirs is the kingdom of heaven. Blessed are they that shall mourn, for they shall become...
1: May I get through?
3: Away, woman.
2: Blessed are
1: I am ill. I want to be near Jesus, and I...
4: Quiet. Jesus is speaking.
2: Blessed are they which do hunger and thirst after righteousness.
1: People don't care about me, but Jesus will.
2: Blessed are the merciful,
1: when I can get near him, then he will know and understand. He will have compassion and heal me.
5: He's getting into a boat.
6: Probably going to the other side of the sea. Let's follow him.
5: Follow him? Across water?
6: Well, people are getting into other boats to follow. Let's get in, too.
1: O Lord God of Abraham and Isaac, let not this storm and angry sea bring harm to Jesus, the Messiah, who crosses to the other side. May the people over there open their hearts to faith, to the healing of their minds and bodies, and to the mending of their lives. As for me, O God, my faith still lingers stronger than ever. Let Jesus fulfill his mission upon yonder shores. When he finishes and returns, I shall be waiting.
0: Are you here?
1: Greetings.
0: I see you... Well, you're still afflicted. Where's the cure you talked about and had faith in?
1: I have been unable to get near unto Jesus.
0: Well, it won't do any good when you do, if you do. Perhaps you've lost your faith, or else you would be where Jesus is, trying to get near him.
1: He attended a feast at the home of Matthew the publican. I am on the way there. I shall await Jesus outside the home of Matthew. Farewell. Jesus must still be inside. A crowd mills about awaiting him.
3: Stop! You cannot enter! Matthew giveth the feast to Jesus and his disciples.
4: But my daughter is ill, about to die. I must see Jesus, and he will accompany me and heal my daughter.
3: No!
4: I am Jairus, a leader of Israel. Stand aside. I go inside to beg Jesus for help.
1: Jesus is going with that man to his home. Perhaps he will come to me. No. No, I must seek him, make known to him my need.
7: Let me through! I am a messenger from the home of Jairus! Let him through!
8: Let him through. Jairus, my friend, thy daughter is dead.
9: Oh, no. No. Oh, my daughter, no.
10: Fear not. Have faith only, and thy daughter shall be made whole.
1: Jesus, he pushes through the crowd this way in my direction, perhaps now. Oh, if only I might touch him.
11: Step aside. Step aside for
3: the master.
12: Make way, let him through, please. Let him through.
10: Who touched me?
12: Master, the multitude about thee is great and press against thee from all sides. Yet thou askest, who touched me?
10: Someone hath touched me purposely, for I perceive that strength and power is gone out from me. Who touched me?
5: Here she is. Let her through.
1: Oh, Lord, I touched the hem of thy garment and was healed. For 12 years I have suffered pain and was feeble. For many days I have followed thee, trying to get close enough to make known my great need of thy help. I touched thee, Lord, and was made well.
10: Daughter, be of good comfort. Thy faith hath made thee whole. Go in peace.
13: Jesus continued to the home of Jairus.
10: Why make ye all this ado and weep? The damsel is not dead, but sleepeth.
14: She's dead.
10: Leave this house, all of you, excepting the father and mother of the child. And you, James, John, Peter, lead me to the child.
15: Yes, Master. Here lies our daughter, Master.
10: Damsel, I say unto thee, arise.
15: Our daughter!
16: What's wrong, mother? Father? Who are these men?
15: Oh, my child! Our daughter is alive! Alive! She's alive!

0: I can see. I have the joy and the peace that Christ can bring.
1: 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We're the now Billy Graham Evangelistic Association. Eyes.
2: This is Ken Ham, author of the classic book, The Lie, Evolution, and Millions of Years. Over the past few years, I've heard so many tragic stories of young people taking their own lives with the help or encouragement of their AI chatbot. You see, technology hasn't helped with the struggle for meaning and purpose so many are facing. It's just made the problem worse. The answer for a struggling culture is pointing them to the purpose, meaning, and value that is found in God's Word. Chatbots can't give that. The Bible says we are of such value that our Creator came to earth as the God-man. He chose to die in our place, taking the penalty of death that we deserve. And meaning and purpose? Well, they're found in following Him.
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1: My father committed suicide when I was a young man, and I came close to doing the same thing. I was the only son with three sisters, and my early childhood was happy. Dad taught economics at a state university, and we loved to go fishing together. His lameness from a car accident was made even worse when another car broadsided us, crushing his bad leg. From then on, he drank heavily. I was 13, and Dad and I were playing catch in the yard when he fell, breaking his leg again. It had to be amputated. My guilt was unbearable. As he drank more, I drank too. Our home divided into two camps, Mom and my sisters against Dad and me. I refused to hold him accountable and even fixed his drinks for him. Finally, Mom issued an ultimatum. Dad checked into a VA hospital and quit drinking. He became a loving husband and father, but delving into his past troubled him and he withdrew. Then, one day, he disappeared altogether. We found him dead of a self-inflicted gunshot wound. Although I raged and drank to numb the despair, I managed to graduate with my class and then finish college. But I always felt worthless. 7 years later, consumed with suicidal thoughts, I talked with a pastor who exposed the anger I had at Dad for what he did to us. It was several years later, after attending church and reading the Bible, that I yielded my life to Christ, asking God to save me and forgive me. I'm John Hamm. If the Son, therefore, shall make you free, you shall be free indeed.
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3: 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We're the Billy Graham Evangelistic Association.

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1: Psalm 127, verses 1 and 2. Unless the Lord builds the house, they labor in vain who build it. Unless the Lord guards the city, the watchman stays awake in vain. It is vain for you to rise up early, to sit up late, to eat the bread of sorrows, for so he gives his beloved sleep. We are all so prone to worry. Fear for the future causes us to lose sleep, morning and night, all the while adding to an increasing feeling of hopelessness. The good news is that God is at work within us, building and leading us to the future which he has planned for our lives. The heart that trusts in God is the heart that finds the rest it is longing for. If you're tired today, give the work of building your future over to him. It's time to pray.
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2: Death is certain, and you're going to die one day. 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
3: 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Maybe it's because you were turned off by religion. But Billy Graham wasn't talking about religion.
2: 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I'm asking you to come to a person, to Jesus Christ, who loves you. Jesus transcends all religion. He wants to give you a life of adventure.
3: 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A relationship with Jesus Christ, the Son of God. 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And it's from the Billy Graham.
4: It is not God's will that you face every day with dread and trepidation. This is Max Licato. I have a childhood memory that I cherish. My father loved cornbread and buttermilk. About 10 o'clock each night, he would meander into the kitchen and crumble a piece of cornbread into a glass of buttermilk, stand at the counter, and drink it. Then he'd make the rounds to the front and back doors, checking the locks. Once everything was secure, he would step into the bedroom I shared with my brother and say something like, "Everything is secure, boys. You can go to sleep now." I have no inclination to believe that God loves cornbread and buttermilk, but I do believe he loves his children. He keeps everything secure. He oversees your world. And by his power, you will be anxious for nothing and discover the peace that passes all understanding. This is Max Licato.

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1: July 5th. Our reading in the Old Testament for today takes place in the book of 1 Chronicles. We'll begin at chapter 1, verse 1, and go through chapter 2, verse 17. You see, 9 chapters of unfamiliar names, many of them hard to pronounce, and you're tempted to skip them and get to the story. But stop to consider the importance of these chapters. These names belonged to real people who once lived on this earth. Now, most of them are forgotten, their names buried in an ancient list. One day, you will be a name in a record file somewhere. History may forget you, but heaven never will. Are you living in the light of eternity? Well, make your life count today. These names were written on earth because these people were born on earth. The most vital listing is in heaven, the names of those who have been born again through faith in Jesus Christ. Is your name written there? These names we're about to hear belonged to what we would call ordinary people. They were not all great men of faith like Abraham and David, but they all played a part in the working out of God's plan in this world. You may not consider yourself of consequence, but you are. Every child of God has a place in God's heart and in His plan. Make yourself available to Him for the task He wants you to do. No matter how humble or unrecognized it may seem to you or to others, these names belonged to Jews, one nation called of God to witness for Him in a dark and wicked world. Now, they were not always faithful, but through them, the world received witness of the one true and living God. They gave us the written word of God, and in due time, they gave us the Savior. If nothing else, pause to give thanks for Israel, and, of course, pray for the peace of Jerusalem. And with that, let's begin our reading today in the Old Testament. July 5th, 1 Chronicles chapter 1, verse 1, through chapter 2, verse 17. The descendants of Adam were Seth, Enosh, Kenan, Mahalalel, Jared, Enoch, Methuselah, Lamech, and Noah. The sons of Noah were Shem, Ham, and Japheth. The descendants of Japheth were Gomer, Magog, Madai, Javan, Tubal, Meshech, and Tiras. The descendants of Gomer were Ashkenaz, Riphath, and Torgamah. The descendants of Javan were Elisha, Tarshish, Kittim, and Rodanim. The descendants of Ham were Cush, Mizraim, Put, and Canaan. The descendants of Cush were Seba, Havilah, Sabta, Rahamah, and Sabtika. The descendants of Rahamah were Sheba and Dedan. Cush was also the ancestor of Nimrod, who was known across the earth as a heroic warrior. Mizraim was the ancestor of the Ludites, Anamites, Lehabites, Nephtuhites, Pathruzites, Kazluhites, and the Kaphtorites, from whom the Philistines came. Canaan's oldest son was Sidon, the ancestor of the Sidonians. Canaan was also the ancestor of the Hittites, Jebusites, Amorites, Girgashites, Hivites, Arkites, Sinites, Arvadites, Zimmerites, and Hamathites. The descendants of Shem were Elam, Azur, Arphaxad, Lud, and Aram. The descendants of Aram were Uz, Hul, Gether, and Maj. Arphaxad was the father of Shelah. Shelah was the father of Eber. Eber had two sons. The first was named Peleg, division, for during his lifetime the people of the world were divided into different language groups and dispersed. His brother's name was Joktan. Joktan was the ancestor of Almodad, Sheleph, Hazarmavath, Jira, Hadoram, Uzal, Dikla, Obal, Abimael, Sheba, Ophir, Havilah, and Jobab. All these were descendants of Joktan. So this is the family line descended from Shem, Arphaxad, Shelah, Eber, Peleg, Reu, Serug, Nahor, Terah, and Abram, later known as Abraham. The sons of Abraham were Isaac and Ishmael. The sons of Ishmael were Nebaioth, the oldest, Kedar, Adbeel, Mibsam, Mishma, Duma, Maza, Hadad, Tima, Jetur, Nefesh, and Kadima. These were the sons of Ishmael. The sons of Keturah, Abraham's concubine, were Zimram, Jokshan, Midan, Midian, Ishbak, and Shua. The sons of Jokshan were Sheba and Dedan. The sons of Midian were Ephah, Epher, Hanok, Abida, and Eldah. All these were sons of Abraham by his concubine Keturah. Abraham was the father of Isaac. The sons of Isaac were Esau and Israel. The sons of Esau were Eliphaz, Reuel, Jeush, Jalam, and Korah. The sons of Eliphaz were Teman, Omar, Zipho, Gatam, Kenaz, and Amalek, who was born to Timnah. The sons of Reuel were Nahath, Zerah, Shammah, and Mizah. The sons of Seir were Lotan, Shobal, Zibeon, Anna, Dishon, Ezer, and Dishan. The sons of Lotan were Horai and Heman. Lotan's sister was named Timnah. The sons of Shobal were Alvan, Manahath, Ebal, Shifo, and Onam. The sons of Zibeon were Aya and Anna. The son of Anna was Dishan. The sons of Dishan were Himdan, Eshban, Ithran, and Kiran. The sons of Ezer were Bilhan, Sahavan, and Akan. The sons of Dishan were Uz and Aran. These are the kings who ruled in Edom before there were kings in Israel. Bela, son of Beor, who ruled from his city of Dinhabah. When Bela died, Jobab, son of Zerah, from Bozrah became king. When Jobab died, Husham, from the land of the Temanites, became king. When Husham died, Hadad, son of Bedad, became king and ruled from the city of Havath. He was the one who destroyed the Midianite army in the land of Moab. When Hadad died, Samla, from the city of Masrekah, became king. When Samla died, Shaul, from the city of Rehoboth on the Euphrates River, became king. When Shaul died, Baal Hanan, son of Achbor, became king. When Baal Hanan died, Hadad became king and ruled from the city of Pau. His wife was Mehetabel, the daughter of Matred, and granddaughter of Mizahab. Then Hadad died. The clan leaders of Edom were Timnah, Alva, Jetheth, Oholibama, Elah, Pinon, Kenaz, Teman, Mibzar, Magdiel, and Iram. These were the clan leaders of Edom. The sons of Israel were Reuben, Simeon, Levi, Judah, Issachar, Zebulun, Dan, Joseph, Benjamin, Naphtali, Gad, and Asher. Judah had three sons through Bathshua, a Canaanite woman. Their names were Onan, and Shelah. But the oldest son, was a wicked man, so the Lord killed him. Later, Judah had twin sons through Tamar, his widowed daughter-in-law. Their names were Perez and Zerah. So Judah had five sons in all. The sons of Perez were Hezron and Hamul. The sons of Zerah were Zimri, Ethan, Heman, Kalkol, and Darda, five in all. Achan, son of Carmi, one of Zerah's descendants, brought disaster on Israel by taking plunder that had been set apart for the Lord. The son of Ethan was Azariah. The sons of Hezron were Jeremiel, Ram, and Caleb. Ram was the father of Aminadab.
2: Aminadab was the father of Nahshon, a leader of Judah. Nahshon was the father of Salmon. Salmon was the father of Boaz. Boaz was the father of Obed. Obed was the father of Jesse. Jesse's first son was Eliab. His second was Abinadab. His third was Shemaiah. His fourth was Nethaneel. His fifth was Radai. His sixth was Ozem, and his seventh was David. Their sisters were named Zeruiah and Abigail. Zeruiah had three sons named Abishai, Joab, and Azahel. Abigail married a man named Jether, an Ishmaelite, and they had a son named Amasa. July 5th. As we look into the New Testament, today we'll be reading from the book of Acts, chapter 23, verses 11 through 35. And we'll be reading about opportunity. Paul's nephew lived in the city, and by the providence of God, he discovered the Jewish plot. Only the Lord could have worked that out. We don't know the details. We never know what friend or relative God will use to help us. And we'll read about authority. Paul had the protection of 472 Roman soldiers, and the entire authority of the government was behind him. The Romans did not give Paul a fair hearing, but God still used them to protect Paul and get him to Rome, because that was God's ultimate plan, to get Paul to Rome. Well, let's see how the story unfolds as we begin our reading today in the New Testament. July 5th, Acts chapter 23, verses 11 through 35. That night, the Lord appeared to Paul and said, "Be encouraged, Paul. Just as you have told the people about me here in Jerusalem, you must preach the good news in Rome." The next morning, a group of Jews got together and bound themselves with an oath to neither eat nor drink until they had killed Paul. There were more than 40 of them. They went to the leading priests and other leaders and told them what they had done. "We have bound ourselves under oath to neither eat nor drink until we have killed Paul. You and the high council should tell the commander to bring Paul back to the council again," they requested. "Pretend you want to examine his case more fully. We will kill him on the way." But Paul's nephew heard of their plan and went to the fortress and told Paul. Paul called one of the officers and said, "Take this young man to the commander. He has something important to tell him." So the officer did, explaining, "Paul, the prisoner, called me over and asked me to bring this young man to you because he has something to tell you." The commander took him by the arm, led him aside, and asked, "What is it you want to tell me?" Paul's nephew told him, "Some Jews are going to ask you to bring Paul before the Jewish High Council tomorrow, pretending they want to get some more information, but don't do it. There are more than 40 men hiding along the way, ready to jump and kill him. They have vowed not to eat or drink until they kill him. They are ready, expecting you to agree to their request." "Don't let a soul know you told me this," the commander warned the young man as he sent him away. Then the commander called two of his officers and ordered, "Get 200 soldiers ready to leave for Caesarea at 9 o'clock tonight. Also take 200 spearmen and 70 horsemen. Provide horses for Paul to ride and get him safely to Governor Felix." Then he wrote this letter to the governor, "From Claudius Lysias to His Excellency Governor Felix, greetings. This man was seized by some Jews, and they were about to kill him when I arrived with the troops. When I learned that he was a Roman citizen, I removed him to safety. Then I took him to their high council to try to find out what he had done. I soon discovered it was something regarding their religious law, certainly nothing worthy of imprisonment or death. But when I was informed of a plot to kill him, I immediately sent him on to you. I have told his accusers to bring their charges before you." So that night, as ordered, the soldiers took Paul as far as Antipatris. They returned to the fortress the next morning, while the horsemen took him on to Caesarea. When they arrived in Caesarea, they presented Paul and the letter to Governor Felix. He read it and then asked Paul what province he was from. Cilicia, Paul answered. I will hear your case myself when your accusers arrive, the governor told him. Then the governor ordered him kept in the prison at Herod's headquarters. Today we're reading from Psalm chapter 3, verses 1 through 8. If worry keeps you from getting a good night's sleep, well, Psalms 3 and 4 are what you need. Both Psalms were probably written when David was exiled from Jerusalem because his son Absalom had stolen the kingdom. How was David able to sleep when he was in such danger? The enemy was against him, but David knew that God was for him. How about you? Do you know that deep down in your heart? Do you have that kind of relationship with the Lord? Do you know that God is for you? God surrounds you. He sustains you. And he saves you continually. When people discourage you, God lifts up your head and keeps you going. Did you know that God never sleeps? I mean, we accept that intellectually, but when you really begin to think about that fact, it is mind-blowing. God lives in the eternal now, never sleeps. So why should you stay awake and worry? Trust the Lord. He's in control. If you can't sleep, don't count sheep. Talk to the shepherd. Psalm 3, verses 1 through 8. A psalm of David regarding the time David fled from his son Absalom. O Lord, I have so many enemies. So many are against me. So many are saying, God will never rescue him. But you, O Lord, are a shield around me. My glory, and the one who lifts my head high. I cried out to the Lord, and he answered me from his holy mountain. I lay down and slept. I woke up in safety, for the Lord was watching over me. I am not afraid of 10,000 enemies who surround me on every side. Arise, O Lord, rescue me, my God. Slap all my enemies in the face. Shatter the teeth of the wicked. Victory comes from you, O Lord. May your blessings rest on your people. Proverbs 18, verses 14 and 15. The human spirit can endure a sick body, but who can bear it if the spirit is crushed? Intelligent people are always open to new ideas. In fact, they look for them.

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2: I wore hand-me-downs growing up and was ashamed, so I made friends outside of school. By the time I was 16, I had been in juvenile hall more than a dozen times. To escape my drunken father, I lived with my boyfriend, but he started beating me too. We got married anyway and had a daughter. I tried to improve my life by training to be a medical assistant, but unfortunately the job gave me access to pills that I stole to deal with the abuse at home. Finally, I took my daughter and moved in with my mother. But instead of settling down, my sister and I began to party with sailors stationed at a nearby naval base. Mom couldn't take the wild parties and moved away, so I had to work again. I took a job as a bartender, and that's where I learned to use hard drugs. I overdosed 4 times and tried to kill myself. I was planning to go on the government methadone program when I happened by a church car wash one day. There I talked with a man who had also been a drug addict. He said Jesus set him free when nothing else worked. He gave me the number of a women's drug program. Each time I called, they told me Jesus loved me just the way I was, sin and all. I finally went there and suffered agonizing withdrawals. But I listened to the Bible study and singing, and on the 3rd day, I fell on my knees and asked God to save me. How wonderfully He answered that prayer, setting me free of heroin and free to be a real mother to my teenage daughter. I'm Peggy Davenport. And if the Son therefore shall make you free, you shall be free indeed.
1: If you would like to be free from the weight of sin by receiving Jesus Christ as Lord and Savior, or maybe you have questions about it, call 1-888-NEED-HIM right now. 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
3: For unto us a child is born, unto us a son is given, and the government will be upon his shoulder, and his name will be called Wonderful, Counselor, Mighty God, Everlasting Father, the Prince of Peace. Of the increase of his government and peace, there will be no end. And the Word became flesh and dwelt among us. And we beheld His glory, the glory as of the only begotten of the Father, full of grace and truth. So arise, shine, for your light has come, and the

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1: 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That's 855-255-PRAY. We're the Billy Graham Evangelistic Association.

0: Our Value in God's Eyes. This is Ken Ham, author of the classic book, The Lie, Evolution and Millions of Years. Over the past few years, I've heard so many tragic stories of young people taking their own lives with the help or encouragement of their AI chatbot. You see, technology hasn't helped with the struggle for meaning and purpose so many are facing. It's just made the problem worse. The answer for a struggling culture is pointing them to the purpose, meaning and value that is found in God's word. Chatbots can't give that. The Bible says we are of such value that our Creator came to earth as the God-man. He chose to die in our place, taking the penalty of death that we deserve. And meaning and purpose? Well, they're found in following Him.
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1: I'm Russ Reed, and I grew up in the most thoroughly Jewish neighborhood in Chicago. In fact, I thought everyone was Jewish until I saw my first Christmas tree. When I asked my grandfather if Jesus was the Messiah, he said, "We don't think so." His answer became mine as I finished school, served in the Army, and then returned to Chicago to earn my living as an actor in radio, film, and television. I married Maggie, an Irish actress who sometimes went to church while I stayed home. But when my mother died, I began wondering about the purpose of life. I felt restless and incomplete. My wife, too, felt restless, so we decided to tour Britain. While there, we went to Edinburgh to hear an evangelist. My wife went to the altar to give her life to Christ. I envied the peace she displayed after that. Back home, she went with me to a Hebrew Christian church where I met Jews who believed that Jesus is the Messiah, God's sacrifice for our sins. The pastor challenged me to seek the truth from God personally, and one night, alone, I did just that, and experienced the greatest peace I've ever known. I learned a great scriptural truth. The soul without God wanders endlessly. Yeshua the Messiah came to reconcile us to God by dying for our sins. I'm Russ Reed, asking you to seek the truth for yourself and see. Jesus will set you free. And if the Son, therefore, shall make you free, you shall be free indeed.
0: If you would like to be free from the weight of sin by receiving Jesus Christ as Lord and Savior, or maybe you have questions about it, call 1-888-NEED-HIM right now. Free Indeed is a production of Pacific Garden Mission, 1458 South Canal Street, Chicago, Illinois, 60607. 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

0: Christian life requires discipline.
1: Billy Graham.
0: If you're going to follow Christ, there are three things you've got to do. First, you've got to deny yourself. All the things that your self life wants, you must deny if it's wrong. The second thing is to take up the cross. You're willing to identify yourself with Jesus Christ on the cross, being executed. And then you follow him. Follow Jesus.
1: Jesus promised that anyone who did these three things would be rewarded. You'll spend eternity in heaven with God and have good things now too.
0: You can have happiness. You can have peace. You can have joy. You don't have to be lonely anymore. You can have a friend that sticks closer than a brother to you when you come to Christ.
1: Learn more about coming to Christ and what it takes to follow him. Go to findpeacewithgod.net. That's findpeacewithgod.net from the Billy Graham Evangelistic Association.

I was overcome by trouble and sorrow. Then I called on the name of the Lord. The Lord is gracious and righteous. Our God is full of compassion. Because he turned his ear to me, I will call on him as long as I live. Be at rest once more, O my soul.

This is Carter Conlon. The book of 2 Kings chapter 19 speaks about Hezekiah, one of the Old Testament kings. His land was invaded by an arrogant enemy who sent letters to him declaring that what we have done to others, we're going to do to you. They were powerless to stop us, and so are you powerless. They even sent him a letter with their threats on it. But Hezekiah did what you and I need to do in our generation. He went into the house of the Lord and he spread the threats of the enemy before God. He prayed, he declared God to be all powerful and able to give victory. He trusted in God for the victory when it was impossible for this to happen in human reasoning or in human strength. And if you read the story, you will find that God did the miraculous and completely vanquished that force that was about to destroy his nation. Victory will come if we pray. This is Carter Conlon. It's time to pray.

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My soul raised high, running to the battle. I was gonna take giants down, be a man you would write about. Deep in my chest is the heart of a warrior.

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1: Somehow I was dropped in the delivery room right after I was born, and the resulting brain injury left me with cerebral palsy. Doctors told my parents to put me in a home for the mentally retarded, saying I would never walk or talk. But my mother kept me and found a school in Cincinnati that took me when I was five. Life at home was rough. Dad was a gambler, and both my parents left pornography lying around. Their daily fights were often instigated by Granny, Dad's mom, who lived with us. I rode the bus to and from school, and the driver began molesting me when I was in fourth grade. He threatened to kill me and my parents if I told anyone. In the eighth grade, I went to church with my sister, saw that I needed the Lord, and insisted on going every Sunday on my own. One night, I went forward and gave my life to Christ. Knowing that God loved me and had a purpose for my life filled my heart with joy. I was never molested after that. In spite of my parents' opposition, I went to Bible college and seminary so I could share the good news with other disabled people. I'm Debbie Johnson, and I urge you to put your faith in the Lord Jesus Christ, who died and lives again to set you free. If the Son, therefore, shall make you free, you shall be free indeed.
0: If you would like to be free from the weight of sin by receiving Jesus Christ as Lord and Savior, or maybe you have questions about it, call 1-888-NEED-HIM right now. 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

0: Christmas for a variety of reasons. As a day off, a chance to visit friends and family, or to enjoy a delicious dinner. But Christmas means so much more.
1: Christmas is not just a date on a calendar. 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It is not a day just to glorify selfishness and materialism.
0: Billy Graham.
1: Christmas is the warmest, the most dramatic, the tenderest, the most significant of all the days of the year. It tells us that at a specific time and at a specific place that a specific person was born, and that that person was God of very gods, the Lord Jesus Christ.
0: And you can have a personal relationship with Him that will last forever. 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We're the Billy Graham Evangelistic Association.

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1: My road to self-destruction started with an attitude. My family loved the Lord, and I even wanted to be a minister when I was a teenager. But in my last year of high school, so many things went wrong that I blamed God and turned my back on Him. My grades dropped, my car was totaled by a freak fire, and my girlfriend walked out on me. I quit school and joined the Army in March 1970. Facing combat in Vietnam was tough. I rotated home with a heavy drinking problem. I got married but spent most of my pay on alcohol. When I wrote bad checks, my dad covered them. He told me I needed God back in my life, but my heart was hard. I let alcohol ruin one opportunity after another and kept blaming God. After my father died, I went on a big bender and ended up in Chicago, where I woke up one morning on Skid Row, barefoot with frostbite. I went to Pacific Garden Mission, but didn't want the sermon and left without the shoes. I was hopeless. Suicidal, I drove home that night and called my wife's pastor. He led me in a prayer, rededicating my life to the Lord. But my struggle went on for months as I returned to the bottle and drugs again and again. One day I sat on a window ledge, ready to jump, and cried to God in despair for deliverance. That time I meant it, and God delivered me from alcohol and from the guilt of all my sin. I'm David Buck. If the Son, therefore, shall make you free, you shall be free indeed.
0: If you would like to be free from the weight of sin by receiving Jesus Christ as Lord and Savior, or maybe you have questions about it, call 1-888-NEED-HIM right now. Free Indeed is a production of Pacific Garden Mission, 1458 South Canal Street, Chicago, Illinois, 60607. 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

0: Billy Graham talks about peace.
1: There are thousands of people living with a false peace today, making plans as if they were going to live forever. All their time and energy is spent on the things of this world that will soon pass away.
0: So, where can you find a peace that will last forever?
1: The peace that you have with God is permanent. It never changes. It was accomplished not by you. It was accomplished by Christ on the cross. This glorious peace can be yours today. It is a peace now, a peace forever, to all who trust in the precious blood of Christ.
0: How would you like to experience that kind of peace? A peace that doesn't fade away with time. It starts with a personal relationship with Jesus Christ. 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We're the Billy Graham Evangelistic Association.

0: scripture says Jesus went about doing good. He saw a blind man that had been blind from birth.
1: The Bible story Billy Graham shared in 1957 applies to us today.
0: We are blind just as that poor blind man that Jesus looked at that night. We're spiritually blind because the Bible teaches not only do you have physical eyes, but you have spiritual eyes.
1: And when your spiritual eyes are closed, you can't see you're a sinner who needs God's forgiveness. But if you surrender your life to Jesus Christ, He'll open your spiritual eyes to see the truth that God loves you and sent His Son Jesus to forgive you.
0: And I tell you tonight, that can happen to you. Can you say tonight, I can see, I have the joy and the peace that Christ can bring?
1: We can help you find that peace and joy through Christ. Go to findpeacewithgod.net. We're the Billy Graham Evangelistic Association.
2: This is Ken Ham, author of the classic book, The Lie, Evolution, and Millions of Years. Over the past few years, I've heard so many tragic stories of young people taking their own lives with the help or encouragement of their AI chatbot. You see, technology hasn't helped with the struggle for meaning and purpose so many are facing. It's just made the problem worse. The answer for a struggling culture is pointing them to the purpose, meaning, and value that is found in God's Word. Chatbots can't give that. The Bible says we are of such value that our Creator came to earth as the God-man. He chose to die in our place, taking the penalty of death that we deserve. And meaning and purpose? Well, they're found in following Him.
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1: This morning, if you've got your Bibles, Acts chapter 24, we're working our way through the book of Acts, coming close to the end, and reading an entire chapter today, which is an achievement. So some chapters have gone much slower, but we're going to work through the whole of Acts chapter 24, a really interesting passage. If you were with us over the last few weeks, you'll remember that the Apostle Paul had returned to Jerusalem, where there had been chaos risen up around him. Those who he had planted churches amongst, the synagogues and the Jews throughout Asia, had also been in Jerusalem for Pentecost, and seeing Paul, they had begun to raise accusations against him there in the city and within the temple. It had led to violence and chaos. Paul had been seized by the Roman officers who were there in that city. And so we've been looking at this questioning or this trial that's underway as they try to understand why Paul has caused so much confusion and chaos in the city. Last week we saw that this Roman tribune, the Roman officer to protect Paul, had removed him from the city of Jerusalem and moved Paul to the city of Caesarea on the coast, where often the Roman government for the province of Judea would have been centered. And so it was that Paul came under the watch of the Judean governor Felix, who will play the next role in questioning Paul, interrogating Paul. And along with Paul had come this letter from the Roman tribune explaining the situation, and explaining that they should wait until those who would accuse Paul, the Jewish leaders, arrived from Jerusalem. And where we pick up today is basically that moment in which the accusations come from Jerusalem, Paul brought out before Felix, and this really court case that plays out, this interrogation and questioning of Paul and why he has caused so much chaos in Jerusalem. If you remember, God had called Paul to bear witness before kings and rulers. And as we'll see in this passage, Paul will do that, bear witness before Felix and more to come. But also, Paul had been warned this calling he had would also mean suffering. And so it is he bears witness before Felix as a prisoner, as one who is brought in chains. Paul had also received a call to go to Rome, that ultimately God would lead him there. But Paul had found himself also led by the Spirit to Jerusalem. And so Paul, as we have talked about, must have wondered how things could have ended up here, how he had ended up going the opposite direction he had imagined, and not be free to the things God had called him to, but now be imprisoned by Rome, questioned in these trials. But as we've been seeing, God is doing unexpected things, using situations Paul had probably not imagined to bring about the things God had called him to. And so it is, though in the midst of suffering, Paul will find himself standing before the governor of Judea, a man appointed by the emperor himself, to bear witness to Christ, though in suffering, before kings and rulers, just as it had been prophesied about him. So, picking back up, Paul in Caesarea, now before Felix, this governor of Judea, Acts chapter 24, beginning in verse 1. Acts 24, 1. And after 5 days, the high priest, Ananias, came down with some elders and a spokesman, one Tertullus. They laid before the governor their case against Paul. And when he had been summoned, Tertullus began to accuse him, saying, "Since through you we enjoy much peace, and since by your foresight, most excellent Felix, reforms are being made for this nation, in every way and everywhere we accept this with all gratitude. But to detain you no further, I beg you in your kindness to hear us briefly. For we have found this man a plague, one who stirs up riots among all the Jews throughout the world, and is a ringleader of the sect of the Nazarenes. He even tried to profane the temple, but we seized him. By examining him yourself, you will be able to find out from him about everything of which we accuse him." The Jews also joined in the charge, affirming that all of these things were so. And when the governor had nodded to him to speak, Paul replied, "Knowing that for many years you have been a judge over this nation, I cheerfully make my defense. You can verify that it is not more than 12 days since I went up to worship in Jerusalem, and they did not find me disputing with anyone or stirring up a crowd, either in the temple or in the synagogues or in the city. Neither can they prove to you what they now bring up against me. But this I confess to you, that according to the way, which they call a sect, I worship the God of our fathers, believing everything laid down by the law and written in the prophets, having a hope in God, which these men themselves accept, and that there will be a resurrection of both the just and the unjust. So I always take pains to have a clear conscience toward both God and man. Now, after several years, I came to bring alms to my nation and to present offerings. While I was doing this, they found me purified in the temple, without any crowd or tumult. But some Jews from Asia, they ought to be here before you and to make an accusation, should they have anything against me. Or else let these men themselves say what wrongdoing they have found when I stood before the council, other than this one thing, that I cried out while standing among them, 'It is with respect to the resurrection of the dead that I am on trial before you this day.' But Felix, having a rather accurate knowledge of the way, put them off, saying, 'When Lysias, the tribune, comes down, I will decide your case.' Then he gave orders to the centurion that he should be kept in custody, but have some liberty, and that none of his friends should be prevented from attending to his needs. After some days, Felix came with his wife Drusilla, who was Jewish, and he sent for Paul and heard him speak about faith in Christ Jesus. And as he reasoned about righteousness and self-control and the coming judgment, Felix was alarmed and said, 'Go away for the present. When I get an opportunity, I will summon you.' At the same time, he hoped that money would be given him by Paul. So he sent for him often and conversed with him. When 2 years had elapsed, Felix was succeeded by Procrius Festus, and desiring to do the Jews a favor, Felix left Paul in prison." Acts chapter 24. A trial and 2 years that pass while Paul is held under the rule of this Judean governor. Paul's official trial, or the kind of hearing that we read about before Felix, begins with what we might imagine in a court case today. A prosecutor who comes and sets out the case against Paul, and then Paul is given a chance to offer his own defense against the charges. The prosecution comes with the high priest and other Jewish leaders who make their way from Jerusalem to Caesarea, so that they can lay out their case, the charges they have against Paul. But they use an official spokesperson to do it, what we might today imagine as a prosecuting attorney, or in this case, a legal pleader, the one who comes to plead the case, the accusation against Paul. In the story, his name is Tertullus. Interestingly, he isn't one who has appeared in the story before. He seems less to be an involved party and more of a hired spokesman. Somebody that they have brought with them probably because he is smart and eloquent and capable of laying out this case in the most compelling way. The Jewish leaders sit back while Tertullus takes up the work of presenting the charges against Paul to Felix. And he lays them out in a pretty compelling way. He begins, as you might have noticed as I was reading the passage, by laying it on pretty thick with the Judean governor. He pours out compliments to Felix to begin the opening argument. "Since through you," he says, "we enjoy much peace. Since by your foresight, most excellent Felix, reforms are being made for this whole nation, and in every way and everywhere we accept this with gratitude." Now, the problem is the historical record presents an almost exact opposite picture of what Tertullius lays out before Felix, which, by the way, is probably exactly what Felix would love to hear. He is the one bringing peace, and his excellent foresight is making great reforms across the nation, and everyone in every part of the nation is accepting it with great gratitude for his wisdom and benevolence. The problem is, it's the exact opposite that was actually playing out. Felix, not long after this story, 2 years later, would be removed from power, partly because of his inability to actually keep the peace. The nation was becoming more and more chaotic, more and more violent. He struggled to keep control as more and more places and people rebelled against him, and as the tension grew throughout those coming years. In many ways, you couldn't say something more the opposite of the situation than these compliments that Tertullius lays out before the ruler. But it does do one thing that becomes very important for the case that they make against Paul. The spokesman, Tertullius, positions Felix as a man capable to bring peace. He reminds Felix that his job as a Roman governor was to ensure the stability and peace of the region over which he governed, which was the expectation of Rome. He's already, though he's not talking about Paul yet, beginning to lay out his argument against Paul, by positioning Felix as a ruler, as a man whose most important responsibility is both to keep the peace and to make sure that the people he serves are grateful for the peace that he has kept. You see how it sets up Felix as judge from a certain perspective or angle. Not so much about truth or justice or rights, but peace and the respect of the people he rules over. By the way, the great high priest and the leaders sitting there before Felix also watching and listening. Then Tertullius lays out his case against Paul. Paul, he says, was disrupting the peace. You see why the compliments set up the charges. The very peace that Felix had worked so hard to establish, Tertullius says, that he was so wise in keeping, this man Paul was now putting in jeopardy. Second, not only in Jerusalem, but all over the world. That these charges against Paul were not just playing out in the temple here, but in all of the places around the Roman Empire, Paul was doing the same. If Felix's job was to keep the peace in Jerusalem, then certainly if word got out that one of his own citizens or one from his region was also stirring up chaos all over the Roman Empire, and he had a chance to end it but failed to, well, Felix wasn't just messing up his job here in Judea, but really messing up his responsibilities to Rome and the Roman Empire as a whole. Then he lays out another charge, as if to make this charge even worse. That Paul is not just an instigator in Jerusalem, but a leader of a dangerous sect that he specifically calls a sect the Nazarenes, or those from Nazareth. It's interesting that he doesn't position Paul as leading a theological opposition. He doesn't say that there were theological disagreements. He doesn't say that they had disagreed about facts or parts of Judaism. But instead, he positions Paul as one stirring up chaos and then says that he leads Nazarenes, a dangerous sect. What Tertullius does is position Paul as the leader of an actual group of people from a geographical place, which may not seem like a lot, but it's the kind of physical threat that Felix would particularly be aware of. Any Jews or groups of Jews who from a particular place might be stirring rebellion in that place were certainly more dangerous than a theological disagreement that was taking place in the temple. So Tertullius distanced Paul from theological questions and instead positions him and the Christians as perhaps a dangerous group, a sect, a rebellious sect forming in a particular city where revolution might even be stirring. The charges about Jesus, who is from Nazareth, but it places Paul as a leader of the sect of the Nazarene, a region of Galilee already prone to rebellion, because by positioning him to this place, it makes Paul's threat seem more physical, more real, more geographical. And then finally, he adds the fourth charge that Paul has already been profaning the temple. Previously, he had been charged, Paul, with bringing a Gentile into the temple. He had denied it, but here that charge becomes more vague. Not so much about facts or actuality, but he had disrespected or violated the sacredness of the temple. And so these charges pile up, disrupting the peace, not just here in Jerusalem, but all over the Roman Empire, leading a potentially dangerous sect from a region prone to revolution, and violating the temple, the sacredness, risking chaos in that most prominent place within Felix's administration. All the charges, you might notice, do not have a single piece of actual witness, evidence, or testimony associated with them. Tertullius doesn't call anybody who witnessed it firsthand. There's no specific example cited of what Paul said or what Paul did or who he was meeting with. As Paul points out, the very Asian leaders who had kicked off this whole scene, who had opposed Paul in the temple, weren't even a part of the testimony or the deliberations. Instead, it's a fairly simple argument. Felix, you are trying to bring and keep peace to this region. Here is a man who has violated the peace and is potentially leading us towards revolution. Felix is for peace. Paul is a disruptor of peace. We close our case. At this point, Paul is given a chance to offer defense. A few things worth noting out before he does. Notice that Paul does not pour out fake compliments to try and earn Felix's favor. He does not begin with some great overture towards Felix at all. Instead, he offers the much simpler line to begin. Knowing that for many years you have been a judge over this nation, I cheerfully make my defense. I'm actually kind of impressed by Paul's confidence here. He simply says to Felix, you've been around long enough to know how all of this works, so let me offer my side of the story. As if almost to say to Felix, you know the game that they are playing just as much as I do. And perhaps even winning some of Felix's recognition or respect for his frankness and honestness in this moment. And so Paul begins to explain himself. He lays it out in just as simple of terms. Paul says that he has been in Jerusalem for 12 days, and that there has been no disruption up until this particular point, that he did not come into the city stirring up chaos. He did not lead into the city some dangerous revolutionary sect ready to lay siege to it. But for 12 days, he had been in the city worshiping and participating events without any disruptions or problems. There is no evidence that Paul was teaching publicly during that time, debating anyone or negotiating theology with them. There was certainly no evidence of him stirring up crowds or causing chaos in the streets. Paul had simply come into the city and gone up to the temple to worship. Paul is right to point out that Tertullius had given no evidence of how any of these things had actually come to be, simply charging Paul as being one who disrupts peace. Paul next shifts to talk about his actual views, and he does so in a very intentional way to make this defense theological. Again, it's a smart move because Felix, as a Roman governor, is not all that interested in Jewish theology. He's certainly not interested in understanding all of the complex and various views of the Jews in the first century. So Paul makes a confession, admits to something. Paul says in verse 14, "But this I confess to you, that according to the way, which they call a sect, he is a part of." He admits right up front, I am one of the Christians that they charge me with being. And so he shifts the conversation now to a theological conversation instead of one about peace and the threat of violence. Paul defines the way or his Christian faith not as a rebellious group of Nazarenes stirring up drama in Galilee, but instead as a part of the historic Jewish faith. Verse 14, "But this I confess to you, that according to the way, which they call a sect, I worship the God of our fathers, believing everything laid down from the law and written in the prophets, having a hope in God, which these men themselves accept, that there will be a resurrection of both the just and the unjust." Paul's defense begins by admitting that he is a Christian, but he quickly shifts the conversation about Christianity from the risk of rebellion to the fact that he shares these very elements of Jewish faith with those who charge him. That Paul, as a Christian, is worshiping the same Jewish God. That Paul, as a Christian, is keeping the traditions of their fathers. That Paul, as a Christian, is following the laws and the prophets, valuing the Old Testament writings, the scriptures. And that Paul, if there is any conflict between him and the leaders, it comes down to this theological question about the resurrection. Paul pushes that tactic even further. He returns to the resurrection and offers it as the single point on which he and the priests before him disagree. Paul was before Felix, he says, because of the hope of resurrection which he believed in. They have no examples of him disrupting anything, but the only thing that they could point out they even disagree over is this theological question. Paul also adds that he had not come to the temple to reject it or defile it, but in fact he had come bringing money to give offerings. He had come into the temple to worship, and when they seized him, he had even gone through the work of purifying himself before he came in. Why would he be coming to defile the temple if he took the time to go through the customs of purification and to bring offerings to that very temple? No one had stopped him. There had been no crowd that formed around him because there was nothing controversial going on in what Paul was doing until he had been spotted by Jewish leaders from Asia who had previously opposed him and now stirred that up in the temple as well, which, as Paul had pointed out, they were not even there to explain the charges. Finally, Paul concludes, all of this is about the resurrection. From around Rome to the issue he had in the temple, that all of these disruptions amongst the Jews had really come down to this theological question, this debate about resurrection, which of course for Paul is not an abstract question of resurrection, but the actuality, the fact of Jesus's resurrection. So Paul will conclude in verse 21, it is with respect to the resurrection of the dead that I am on trial before you this day. Now, that might not seem in the first reading like a great defense, but Paul has done something remarkably shrewd to position himself against these charges laid out against him. Felix does not have the ability to dispute and to lead a discussion about Jewish views on the resurrection. He has very little interest in the conversation, probably. And at the end of the day, as a Roman governor with a Roman citizen before him, he cannot execute Paul because of a disagreement on the resurrection. It also means that the Jewish leaders have no grounds to bring charges against Paul. There's nothing in Roman law that they can try Paul over for believing in the idea of resurrection. By repositioning the entire charges into a theological conversation, Paul has also argued that there's no real grounds for these charges at all, for him to even be standing before Felix. Luke says that Felix already had, quote, a rather accurate knowledge of the way, that apparently Felix already knew about Christianity and knew things about the Christian faith. Certainly Felix had probably already decided that the Christians were not a political or social threat, at least at that moment. But Felix decides anyways, knowing that this is all just theological debate, knowing that there's no actual threat from the Christians or Paul at all, he decides nonetheless to hold Paul and to wait until the Roman tribune can come up and offer his side of the story. After all, he was the only one who had first eyewitness account, certainly not those who were currently bringing charges against Paul. That makes a lot of sense. Felix will hold him until he can gather more information. But as the story unfolds, we understand his motives are probably not truth or discerning the truth. Instead, Felix, Luke tells us, was hoping that Paul might be able to offer a bribe for his release. We start getting to know a little bit more about Felix and the way this Roman justice is being carried out. After all, Paul had admitted that he had come to Jerusalem with a great offering that he had been gathering. Perhaps Felix catches this line and thinks, well, maybe some of that great offering could go to me for this man's release. And so it is that Felix keeps Paul for 2 years. 2 years Paul finds himself locked up there in Caesarea. 2 years apparently hauled in at some frequency for long conversations about faith with Felix, only to be put down below again and wait for whatever might happen next. We've talked so much about Paul's expectations over the last few weeks. We've talked about Paul's going to Jerusalem and the risk and the danger that he was ready to face there. But I can't help wondering if Paul imagined for 2 years he would sit having the same conversation with the same ruler, presumably time after time. In some ways, Paul going to Jerusalem to face danger, to face persecution, to face suffering, is perhaps something you can build yourself up to in faith. Some great challenge that lay before you, some great sacrifice you must lay down. But how do you build yourself up for 2 years of sitting and doing nothing and having presumably the same conversation over and over, which doesn't in the end lead to any sort of dramatic conversion? The suffering for Paul in this particular moment also doesn't seem to be one of great physical pain. He's given some liberties and friends are allowed to take care of him. But there's no missionary journeys. There's no great travels. There's no great church services. Instead, he sits and is drug out by Felix for another conversation. Paul, in these 2 years, though, continues to preach Jesus. Luke tells us very specifically in verse 25 that after some days, Felix came with Drusilla, his wife, who was Jewish, and he sent for Paul and heard him speak about faith in Christ Jesus. More than the gospel, Paul also began to preach to Felix about personal ways, personal situations that seemed to have brought some conviction. He preached to Felix, Luke tells us, about righteousness, about self-control, and about a coming judgment. Now, Luke is being very careful. These are not random topics that he's decided to pull out, but they seem in a very specific way to have been topics pointed at Felix. Drusilla, the wife that is brought out by Felix, is the daughter of Herod Agrippa, who was a Jew, but she had also been previously married to another king from the region. The story goes, written down by Josephus, that when Felix met her, he was so impressed by her beauty and fell so hard for her that he convinced her, possibly through bribes, to leave her husband and marry him, thus violating the Jewish law. So, when Luke tells us that Paul preached Jesus to Felix, but also chose the topics of righteousness, self-control, and a coming judgment, it's a good indication that he may have been outlying topics that would have brought conviction or confronted directly the practices and the ways Felix had been living and working. It is, after all, his act of taking another man's wife, an act of unrighteousness, which she as a Jew would have known full well. Luke tells us righteousness was one of Paul's topics, probably connected to it as well as the virtue of self-control. And he also alludes to a coming day of judgment. Anyone who reads this story, the time period of Felix, the transition to Festus, the years, the claims that they were bringing peace and great reform, recognize right away that it was really a time period in Israel's history building towards violence, chaos, revolution, and ultimately the destruction of Jerusalem and its temple, a kind of judgment that was coming. How strange it was for Paul, 2 years, to be brought out again and again to talk about Jesus, to talk about righteousness, to talk about self-control, to talk about coming judgment, only to have the man in power over him send him back down to his room where nothing seems to be changing. Unrighteousness, so what? He's still in control. Self-control doesn't really matter. A coming judgment, where is it? 2 years this conversation goes on and Felix stays in power. Yet those who read it know that it's not the end of the story. That what was coming, both for Felix and those who would falsely accuse him, was the very judgment that Paul warned about. So Paul continued to preach. Continued to preach Jesus, continued to preach righteousness and judgment. And so it is we read an interesting line. Perhaps no surprise with the topics Paul selected, but Felix was alarmed by Paul's preaching, convicted by Paul's preaching, and would say to him, "Go away for the present. When I get an opportunity, I will summon you again." Felix must have sensed some conviction, perhaps by the Spirit, that the topics Paul was preaching to him, and even his interest in Christianity, the way, drawing him to some moment of decision, some conviction of his own personal life. Yet alarmed by what he felt within himself, the words of Paul, he would send Paul away for a matter of time and then later bring him back out to have the conversation again. Perhaps Felix is for us a good reminder that feeling God's conviction is not the same thing as a conversion. That Felix is alarmed by what Paul preaches. He's interested in the things that the Christians believe. He's learned about them. Learned a lot about Christ, about the gospel, about faith. He feels, seemingly, some conviction from the Spirit in these things. But conversation after conversation, 2 years of opportunities, he never comes to a moment of actual belief, of faith. This is the kind of thing that happens all the time in this world. Someone has an experience of God, and they suddenly recognize that there's more to life, that perhaps the accountability of a God above us is real, some new sense of conviction about how we've been living or the things we've been doing. Someone feels God's call on their life to give themselves to Him, to His kingdom. But we put it off, usually with good reasons. There's more to think about, more we would like to understand, questions we would like answered. And so the things of God, the truth of God, become something that we pull out when we need it, discuss when we're interested, but ultimately keep ourselves from fully living, embracing, submitting to. It happens for those of us who are believers as well. God speaks to us. God in some service or by His word or in some conversation convicts us. God asks us to do something, to give something, to make some sacrifice, to go. And we find ourselves in that moment stirred by it, convicted by it. But how easy it is as time passes to put it off, to keep thinking about it, to keep planning it or evaluating it or waiting for the circumstances to align in which perhaps it might be easier. Felix rejects faith, not in a dramatic moment of atheism or in some mocking judgment against God. He never stands before Paul in some direct opposition to him. He doesn't execute Paul or silence Paul in anger. He does not imagine himself even as Paul's enemy. But he drags Paul along in conversation after conversation, rejecting in all of these small ways the truth set before him again and again. He basically keeps the message of Christ close enough to be interested in it, but far enough to not have to actually submit himself to. He's interested in the ideas when it fits into his schedule. Perhaps he even has adopted some of the ways of living, but not completely, not wholly, not as an act of surrender. Maybe it was his continual proximity to the truth that left him complacent to it. There was no pressing moment, no pressing need. In his power and his control, he could dismiss Paul and drag him back up whenever he felt like talking about it again. The moment it got too uncomfortable, he could put Paul and his witness away and go back to ways of his own life. Felix is not in the end an atheist or a scoffer, but instead someone interested, but never moving beyond interest to actual commitment, to conversion, to change. I think for all of us, it's a kind of warning. How easy it is to handle the things of God, to hear the things of God, to be interested in the things of God, to learn all about our faith and its teachings, and yet if we're not careful, to put off actually doing them, to put off actually receiving and living them. Paul in the story is offered as a kind of contrast. He describes himself, as he's done previously in Acts, but here as well in his defense, as taking pains, or literally as training himself to have a good conscience. I've been thinking a lot about that phrase, this line in Paul's defense, because it fits some

There's more going on in Paul's disciplining of his conscience. Paul is claiming, by Luke's telling of this story, to be a kind of opposite image of Felix. If Felix is always interested in the truth, but never quite convinced or convicted by it, here is Paul, who through discipline and training and taking pains has ensured that he is living and doing and sacrificing all that God has asked of him. Paul has done what God has called him to do. And Paul has lived a life not just of belief, but of living out those beliefs in tangible ways, to the point that his conscience is clean because all things in his life, actions and beliefs, belong to God. He is the opposite of Felix. Felix keeps the truth on the shelf and pulls it down when he's interested. He puts off deciding. He feels in control of the situation, so in control that he doesn't feel the need to decide. In the end, he is lazy and non-committal with the truth. Paul, instead, like an athlete or a trainer, has disciplined his character, has disciplined his belief into action. He has sought to do all that God has called him to and all that is right in every situation faithfully. He has lived before God with all of his life open to that calling, that correction. And so it is, Paul stands serene before Felix, before his power, before his control, not because Paul is brave by character, but because Paul has entrusted every part of his life to God. His courage is connected to his conscience. Knowing that he has trusted God with everything, he can trust God even with this and speak the truth, even at personal risk. The opposite is Felix, who the moment the truth, his own personal truth, is set before him, what happens? He is alarmed and full of fear. Not courageous before the truth, but afraid of the truth, and silences Paul by shuffling him away so he will not have to hear it any longer. Isn't it a great irony that the man who sits in judgment and control and power finds in his heart fear and anxiety and shame? And the man in chains, drug out for conversations, held in the prison below, stands in this clean conscience with courage, with commitment, and with clarity. Paul stands before Felix with a clear conscience, and it's that conscience that gives him boldness and courage. For Felix, indifference, inaction, it always leads instead to fear and insecurity. Isn't that true in our own lives as well? That to trust God and to follow God, to sacrifice things to God, builds in us still greater faith. Like Paul, when we train ourselves and discipline ourselves towards action, it teaches us greater courage and greater boldness. But the more we imagine we're in control, and the more we use that control to put off obedience, to harbor things hidden in our own life, to hold on to things we've been asked to lay down, to hide and tuck away things that should be given over, it erodes at our confidence, erodes at our boldness, erodes at our courage, until we find ourselves like Felix, afraid to hear the truth, afraid to have our own lives set before us. Two applications, I think, this morning. First, we should be really careful about waiting when it comes to the things of God. There's obviously a place in life for thinking, for periods of prayer, for seeking guidance and wisdom, patience before we make decisions. But waiting can also be a refusal to acknowledge what God is actually doing clearly before us. If we wait until we have planned everything out, figured everything out, controlled every possible outcome of the situation, we're not actually living by faith at all. We're living by our own control, our own power, our own plans. Look at Paul, going to one city and diverted to the next, constantly under assassination attempts, warned of threats and dangers to come. And yet what does he do? When the Spirit speaks, he picks everything up and moves to the next place. Goes where the Spirit is sending him, acts out of faith, having no idea how the things will play out, but each time bearing witness, speaking the truth in boldness. As Christians, part of what we are seeking to cultivate within ourselves is a willingness to act by faith, to declare and to speak when the Lord puts opportunities before us. Waiting, a practice of waiting, a lifestyle.

of waiting. It can put us in a position to miss what God is doing, to sacrifice the things that God is offering before us, and to live a life more controlled by fear and uncertainty, alarm like Felix, than the kind of courage and boldness that is learned through action, a clear conscience and obedience to God. But second, we should actively live in such a way that builds that confidence. It doesn't mean that we have to be perfect. Paul, by saying that he has a clear conscience, is not saying, I've never done wrong. Paul himself will say, how often do I want to do the right things and find myself doing the wrong things? But what a clear conscience does mean is that all parts of my life are lived before God. There's nothing hidden, nothing tucked away, nothing ignored, nothing sent until I'm ready to deal with it. But all of life, both my failures and struggles and temptations, are lived in an open and honest reality before God. It means being willing to do what is right with the wrong in our life, to confess it and to repent and to bring it before the Lord. Perhaps part of the reason the church today finds itself struggling to find its courage, its boldness, and its witness is because too much is being hidden away, too much not being repented of. Perhaps its weakness is because of lives that continue to harbor sin, accusations that erode our confidence and our boldness and our courage, to the point we find ourselves, like Felix, interested in the truth, but struggling to actually live that truth out, struggling to live with a clean conscience, as Paul lays out before him. There's that great line in Joshua you might remember when he says, choose this day whom you will serve. There are certainly moments, definitive moments in life, in which God sets before us an opportunity to act, to make a sacrifice, to give, to end something, to turn away from something, to repent of something, to make a decision, to choose this day what it will be. For Felix, that opportunity came until finally the time had passed, and it would not be before him again. He would move on to a new position, be removed from power, and removed from this witness of Paul, having ultimately undecided. Thank God, Paul will continue to do what the Lord puts before him, choosing each day to be faithful to it. I'm going to close us in prayer this morning, and the truth is, there's a lot of applications for a passage like this, because God is working in each of our lives in all sorts of ways. To some, there may be things he's asking us to stop. For others, it may be things he's asking us to do. For some, it may be truths he's asking us to hear. For others, it's sins that we have for too long put off repenting of. The Spirit does that work, but what matters, what I think this passage is about, is having the discipline, training yourself, like Paul says, to not only hear what God is saying, but to do it, to be doers of his word, to give when he asks you to give, to go when he asks you to go, to stop when he asks you to stop, to repent when his Spirit brings conviction of sin. And perhaps this moment is one of those moments, not just to walk away saying, that was an interesting sermon today. I learned things about Felix and Paul and Tertullius that I didn't know. But instead, to set ourselves in a posture before the Lord that would say, what is your Spirit bearing witness to me today? God, what are you speaking to me in this moment? What will I do with that truth here now? What will I choose this day whom I will serve? Could we make that our prayer this morning, that the Spirit would speak to each of us? Perhaps it might just be to you this morning, hope. Receive again the peace that he offers. Receive again the grace and mercy that he is extending. For others, perhaps it's a moment of repentance, his conviction before you even this morning. For some, it's something he's called you to that you've continued to try to manage and plan and figure out, when perhaps the best thing to do would simply be to leave here and to act. For others, it might be forgiveness. For some still, it might be a sacrifice, a gift. Only God knows, but God is faithful to speak. And to us, as his Spirit speaks, comes the responsibility of acting, of receiving, of believing, and of doing. Heavenly Father, we come before you this morning, grateful that you are a God who will so faithfully and patiently bear witness to us, as you did before Felix, offering your word and this witness again and again and again.
God, we know that you do the same for us. You are patient with us. You are patient with us, hoping that we will turn and repent and believe. And yet, God, how often we presume upon your patience. How often we put off what you ask of us, hold off what it is you're asking us to see, imagining ourselves to be in control, imagining these truths to be conversations to learn or abstract theology. But God, we're reminded today that everything you speak to us is about life, is about how we live, is about what you want to do in us and around us. So I pray this morning that your Spirit would speak to each of us in the way that you know best, what we need, what we're overlooking, what we're ignoring, what we're refusing to do. And Lord, where we need it, you would discipline us and convict us. Where we need it, you would encourage us and lift us. But that more than anything this morning, we would find ourselves willing to receive and to respond to your words spoken to us. God, free us from the temptation to hold off what you have asked us to do. Free us from this temptation to be interested but not actually active. And we pray that as we do, as Paul says, training our conscience to act, to trust, to believe, and to do, that you might create in us a courage and a boldness, that our lives wouldn't be shaped by fear or uncertainty, that we wouldn't silence your voice, not wanting to hear what you have to say, but that we would hunger and thirst for your word and by it to live it, that we might find greater faith, greater obedience, and more of your kingdom here and now amongst us. So come, Holy Spirit, speak to us each today. Give us the faith and the courage to listen, to receive, and to obey your word again. We ask these things in your name.

0: thinking this morning about James' admonition, not to be simply hearers of the word, but doers of the word. I love the scriptures. I think you know I like to preach the scriptures, to study the scriptures, to understand the scriptures, to learn the scriptures. But knowledge about God is not the same as trusting God, acting with God, obedience to God. And that the way that we read the word and study the word should be creating in us, training in us, building in us a life that lives the word. That the word is not just something to know, but something to do and to be and to live and to become. And so Paul's line, one more time. So I always take pains. I discipline. I train myself. I always take pains to have a clear conscience towards both God and man. What would our lives look like? Not in a perfect way, but in a way of working and discipline and training, getting better at a clearer conscience before God and before man, greater obedience to him, greater faith and trust in him, and greater willingness to serve those around me, to care, to love those around me, to love God and to love my neighbor, and to keep a clear conscience before both. That's what I want. I want to know a lot about the word, but I want to be able to live what I know about the word and to train myself to do that better and to do that more. And as life accumulates and passes, to sense more and more a life of courage and a life of faith that really is trusting more of who I am to him. Can we just make that our prayer this morning? And I hope during this time together, during our worship, during this prayer, the Lord is speaking to you about what that thing might be, that obedience he's asking. But I hope perhaps you would just take this prayer with you as well. The training Paul's talking about is not being moved in a Sunday service. What he's talking about is a life that daily is listening to the Spirit and humbling ourselves and asking what God has for us and cultivating the kind of ear that can hear the Spirit speak in moments throughout the day and working myself to the kind of faith that says, even in this, I'll trust you. Even in this, I'll be obedient. A lifestyle, a conscience clear before the Lord. Heavenly Father, we pray you would teach us to do this. Lord, the way that you have before, that you've brought us here to this moment, that you brought us to faith, to belief in you, and the Lord, you would continue to grow us, that we would not be the same men and women we were the moment we believed, but over these years of following you, we would trust you more, we would obey you more, our conscience would become clearer within us as more of our lives are surrendered to you, that we could in the end, Lord, offer you all things, our very life. That Jesus, it would be true as we pray together this morning that there is nothing in this world that you cannot ask or require that we would not be willing to give. For to have you and to obey you and to have a clear conscience before you is to have all things. That you are the treasure that is hidden. That you are the great reward in the end. That to know you and to receive you is to have everything of this world and what this world can't give. So we pray that your Spirit would guide us, would speak to us, that you discipline those that you love to bring us to a place of still greater faith, that you would teach us to hear your word, to discern your Spirit and to act, to not just be hearers, but to be doers of your word, that this faith would be lived out in the way that we care for one another, in the way that we live in our neighborhoods and work jobs, in the way that we pray and give and serve and sacrifice, that more of our lives, more of our attention, more of our decisions would be guided by your truth and by your Spirit, that we could say that our conscience is clean before you and men, for in all things we seek to honor you and to glorify you. In all things we seek to surrender to you. Lord, we do that imperfectly, we know, but we pray you would guide us, that you would train us in this clearer conscience, this better conscience, this life of faith, that more might be surrendered to you. And that so by it, Lord, we pray that you would give us the same courage and boldness in witness, in speaking, but also in life, in faith, and in trust through all things. That we would not be like Felix, hearing hard words and alarmed or afraid, made nervous by them, silencing those things. But Lord, we would seek all of your truth and all of your word and all that you would say, so that by it we might be men and women of still greater faith and greater courage and greater boldness by your Spirit. So come, Holy Spirit, Speak to us now. Speak to us in the hours to come and the days before us. Give us the faith to obey, to do your word again. We ask these things, Jesus, in your name. Amen. I leave you with those words from Romans chapter 15. May the God of endurance and encouragement grant you to live in such harmony with one another, in accord with Christ Jesus, that together you may with one voice glorify God, the Father of our Lord Jesus Christ. Together we said, amen. Go in that endurance and encouragement that His Spirit gives.
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3: My mother died a heroin addict when I was 6. My father was also addicted to heroin. I remember his shabby appearance, turning away from me when I saw him watching me outside the fence at school. I lived with my grandmother in Harlem, and she always took me to church. At 13, my father appeared, well-dressed and with a Bible in hand. He was saved at a Christian drug rehab and never used drugs again. I worked in local shops but began drinking beer in junior high. Then I smoked marijuana. Then I used harder drugs, which made me crazy. My grandmother prayed constantly for me. I hurt her so very much. Once, while I was on drugs, I tried to throw a girl out the window. At 17, I moved in with my girlfriend, but we broke up. I camped out in our abandoned building. When Grandma got another apartment, I moved back in with her. Then my cousin went to rehab and was saved. I was awestruck at the change in him, but drugs had me in their grip. Desperate to change, I joined the Air Force, but I was overweight and they delayed my entry. I went back to drugs. Then I went to Christian drug rehab and received Christ. My life changed completely. I'm Floyd A. Miles III. If the Son therefore shall make you free, ye shall be free indeed.
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0: commemorating Independence Day. That is what we'll discuss today on the Christian Worldview Radio program, where the mission is to sharpen the biblical worldview of Christians and to proclaim the good news of Jesus Christ. I'm David Wheaton, the host. 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As always, thank you for your notes of encouragement, financial support, and lifting us up in prayer. A nation and world-altering event took place on July 4th, 1776, in the city of Philadelphia, Pennsylvania. The light that ignited in the 1500s and the early 1600s from the Protestant Reformation, which recovered the core biblical doctrine that God justifies sinners by His grace alone, through faith alone, in Christ's work on the cross alone, rather than by man's faith and keeping the sacraments of the Roman Catholic Church, illumined other aspects of life in the civil sphere in Europe and in early America. Men yearned to be free from the authoritarianism of church and state. The freedom to worship, not under compulsion of church and state, led the Pilgrims and the Puritans in the 1600s to leave England and cross the ocean to the shores of America. And yet others came beholden to king and country for finance and trade, for adventure and exploration. By the 1700s, 13 British colonies had formed, no doubt creating an uneasy tension between those fleeing England and those still loyal to the crown. As the decades passed, the king and British Parliament exerted even more control and taxation on the American colonies. The conflict escalated in 1770 when the British military occupied Boston and shot and killed 5 colonists and wounded 8 in what is known as the Boston Massacre. In 1774, the British Parliament attempted to disarm Americans, which then led to battles at Lexington and Concord. By mid-1775, the American Continental Army was formed, led by George Washington. The War for Independence, or as it is commonly known, the Revolutionary War, had begun. And yet it wasn't so clear for many colonists whose side to take, America or Britain. Many of the colonists were loyal to the king and Britain. Many ministers objected to taking up arms based on the biblical command to be in subjection to civil authorities. An internal debate raged in the colonies as to whether to stay with the British crown or to separate. What the 56 representatives from the colonies did on July 4th, 1776 in Philadelphia forever changed the course of our country and the world. They signed the Declaration of Independence from Great Britain. Today in the program, we're going to commemorate this bold act that altered our nation and our lives even today from being yet another British colony under the King and Church of England. Instead, America became a constitutional republic that separates power from the dictates of one sinful king into branches of government with elected representatives of the people. Aside from a God-fearing king in ancient Israel and the future reign of Christ, our system of government has so far lasted to protect the liberties of men. I used several online sources to compile the content for today's program, including Wikipedia. As always, we are more than willing to correct any inaccuracies. This from Christian Broadcasting Network: men must be governed by God or they will be ruled by tyrants. That was said by William Penn. Moved deeply by the desire to create a national hymn that would allow the American people to offer praise to God for our wonderful land, a 24-year-old theological student, Samuel Francis Smith, penned the lines of "My Country, 'Tis of Thee" on a scrap of paper in less than 30 minutes in 1832. Yet even today, many consider "My Country, 'Tis of Thee" their favorite patriotic hymn and call it our unofficial national anthem. The easily singable words of the song are matched with a popular international melody used by many nations, including England, where it accompanies "God Save the King or Queen." The emotionally powerful ideas that Smith expressed had an immediate response. The hymn soon became a national favorite. The stirring tributes to our fatherland in the first three stanzas lead to a worshipful climax of gratefulness to God and a prayer for His continued guidance. Following his graduation from Harvard and the Andover Theological Seminary, Samuel Smith became an outstanding minister in several Baptist churches in the East. He composed 150 hymns during his 87 years and helped compile the leading Baptist hymnal of the day. Samuel Smith was truly a distinctive representative of both his country and his God. Here is what he wrote: "My country, 'tis of thee, sweet land of liberty, of thee I sing. Land where my fathers died, land of the pilgrim's pride, from every mountainside let freedom ring. My native country, thee, land of the noble free, thy name I love. I love thy rocks and rills, thy woods and templed hills, my heart with rapture fills, like that above. Let music swell the breeze and ring from all the trees, sweet freedom's song. Let mortal tongues awake, let all that breathe partake, let rocks their silence break, the sound prolong. Our Father's God, to thee, author of liberty, to thee we sing. Long may our land be bright with freedom's holy light. Protect us by thy might, great God, our King." Again, that was written in the year 1832, 56 years after the Declaration of Independence was signed in 1776. Reverence for God still burned bright in our nation. You're going to hear the entire Declaration of Independence read on today's program. It's only about 1,300 words. But before we listen to that, here is some more detailed context on what the Declaration is and what led to it. Again, from online sources. The Declaration of Independence is the original founding document of the United States of America. On July 4, 1776, it was adopted unanimously by the Second Continental Congress, who convened at Pennsylvania State House, later renamed Independence Hall, in the colonial capital of Philadelphia, Pennsylvania. These delegates became known as the nation's founding fathers. The Declaration explains why the 13 colonies regarded themselves as independent, sovereign states, no longer subject to British colonial rule, and has become one of the most circulated, reprinted, and influential documents in history. On June 11, 1776, the Second Continental Congress appointed the Committee of Five, including John Adams, Benjamin Franklin, Thomas Jefferson, Robert Livingston, and Roger Sherman, who were charged with authoring the Declaration. Adams, a leading proponent of independence, persuaded this Committee of Five to charge Jefferson with writing the document's original draft, which the Second Continental Congress then edited. Thomas Jefferson largely wrote the Declaration of Independence in isolation between June 11th and June 28th, 1776, from the second floor of a three-story home he was renting at 700 Market Street in Philadelphia. 2 days prior to the Declaration's adoption, the Second Continental Congress passed the Lee Resolution, which established the consensus of the Congress that the British had no governing authority over the 13 colonies. That was on July 2nd, 1776. The Declaration justified the independence of the colonies, citing, and importantly here, 27 colonial grievances against King George III and asserting certain natural and legal rights, including a right of revolution. In ratifying and signing it, the delegates knew they were committing an act of high treason against the British crown, which was punishable by torture and death. The first public readings of the Declaration occurred simultaneously on July 8, 1776, at noon, at three previously designated locations, in Trenton, New Jersey, Easton, Pennsylvania, and in Philadelphia. Now, by the time the Declaration of Independence was adopted in July of 1776, the 13 colonies in the Kingdom of Great Britain had been at war for over a year. Relations had been deteriorating between the colonies and the mother country since 1763. In 1767, the British Parliament enacted a series of measures designed to increase revenue from the colonies, including the Stamp Act of 1765 and the Townshend Acts, which it believed were a legitimate means of having the colonies pay their, quote, fair share of the cost of remaining a part of the British Empire. In the 13 colonies, however, perspectives varied on the British Empire. The colonies were not directly represented in Parliament, and colonists argued that Parliament had no right to levy taxes upon them. This tax dispute was part of a larger divergence between British and American interpretations of the British Constitution and the extent of Parliament's authority over the colonies. By 1774, just 2 years before the Declaration was signed, American writers such as Samuel Adams, James Wilson, and Thomas Jefferson argued that the British Parliament was the legislature of Great Britain only, and that the colonies, which had their own legislatures, were connected to the rest of the empire only through their allegiance to the crown. Most colonists still hoped for reconciliation with Great Britain, even after fighting began in the American Revolutionary War at Lexington and Concord in April of 1775, just a little more than a year before the signing of the Declaration. Many colonists believed that Parliament no longer had sovereignty over them, but they were still loyal to King George, thinking he would intercede on their behalf. They were disabused of that notion in late 1775 when the king rejected the colonists' second petition, issuing a proclamation of rebellion against them, and announced before Parliament on October 26 that he was considering, quote, friendly offers of foreign assistance to suppress their rebellion. In January 1776, Thomas Paine's pamphlet titled Common Sense, which described the uphill battle against the British for independence as a challenging but achievable and necessary objective, was published in Philadelphia. The pamphlet Common Sense made a persuasive, impassioned case for independence, which had not been given serious consideration in the colonies. Paine linked independence with Protestant beliefs, there's the influence of the Reformation, as a means to present a distinctly American political identity, and he initiated open debate on a topic few had previously dared to discuss. As that pamphlet, Common Sense, was circulated throughout the 13 colonies, public support for independence from Great Britain steadily increased. After reading it, George Washington ordered that it be read by his Continental Army troops, who were demoralized following recent military defeats. A week later, Washington led the crossing of the Delaware in one of the Revolutionary War's most complex and daring military campaigns, resulting in a much-needed military victory in the Battle of Trenton against a Hessian military garrison. Support for a congressional declaration of independence was consolidated in the final weeks of June 1776. The Committee of Five presented their draft to the Congress on June 28, 1776. The title of the document was A Declaration by the Representatives of the United States of America in General Congress Assembled. Congress ordered that the draft lie on the table and then methodically edited Jefferson's primary document for the next 2 days, shortening it by a fourth, removing unnecessary wording, and improving sentence structure. Congress tabled the draft of the Declaration on Monday, July 1st, and resolved itself into a committee of the whole with Benjamin Harrison of Virginia presiding, and they resumed debate on Lee's Resolution of Independence. John Dickinson, one of the members, made one last effort to delay the decision, arguing that Congress should not declare independence without first securing a foreign alliance and finalizing the Articles of Confederation. John Adams gave a speech in reply to Dickinson, restating the case for an immediate declaration. On July 2, 1776, the Resolution of Independence was adopted with 12 affirmative votes and one abstention. That was by New York, because they lacked permission to vote for independence at that particular time. And the colonies formally severed political ties with Great Britain. John Adams wrote to his wife on the following day and predicted that July 2nd would become a great American holiday. He thought that the vote for independence would be commemorated from July 2nd. He did not foresee that Americans would instead celebrate Independence Day on July 4th when the announcement of that act was finalized. Next, on this special Independence Day edition of the Christian Worldview, you will hear a reading of the Declaration of Independence, an event which changed the course of our nation and the world. I'm David Wheaton, and you are listening to the Christian Worldview radio program.
1: All throughout history, you have ancient Near Eastern gods, you have the Greek and Roman gods, you have the succubus and incubus in the Middle Ages, you have the fairies and leprechauns in Old England, and now you have UFOs and gray aliens. This is just another one of the many cons that Satan has put before us to distract us from God, to deceive us, and to destroy us.
0: That was Derek Werfel, author of the book UFOs and God, Revealing Deception and Truth Behind the Supernatural Invisible War. 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The May-June issue of the Christian Worldview Journal is now available. Cal Beistner of the Cornwall Alliance writes about how our nation can be turned back to honoring and following the Lord through teaching and applying the whole counsel of God. Journalist Alex Newman examines the Orwellian-named Board of Peace that President Trump formed earlier this year and what that portends. Plus, the insert includes lots of new children's resources for summer. 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I'm David Wheaton. 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Today is a special Independence Day edition of The Christian Worldview, where we are commemorating the bold, momentous decision of our early American founders to declare independence from Great Britain. The declaration is called the most consequential enumeration of the fundamental and unalienable rights of mankind as irrevocably endowed by our Creator. The enduring promise of our declaration is found in its preamble, where it says, "We hold these truths to be self-evident, that all men are created equal, that they are endowed by their Creator with certain unalienable rights, that among these are life, liberty, and the pursuit of happiness, that to secure these rights, governments are instituted among men, deriving their just powers from the consent of the governed, that whenever any form of government becomes destructive to these ends, it is the right of the people to alter or to abolish it, and to institute new government, laying its foundation on such principles and organizing its powers in such form as to them shall seem most likely to affect their safety and happiness. Our founders concluded their affirmation of the Declaration by attaching their signatures under the following words: "And for the support of this declaration, with a firm reliance on the protection of divine providence, we mutually pledge to each other our lives, our fortunes, and our sacred honor." In signing the declaration, many of the 56 signers, who were representatives from the 13 colonies, suffered great consequence. 5 signers were captured by the British as traitors and tortured before they died. 12 had their homes ransacked and burned. 2 lost their sons in the Revolutionary Army. Another had 2 sons captured. 9 of the 56 fought and died from wounds or hardships of the Revolutionary War. The Declaration of Independence was and remains the most significant and consequential affirmation of freedom in the history of the world, the cornerstone of our republic. Here is a reading of the Declaration of Independence by American Village on their YouTube page. It's about 10 minutes in length, and I'll introduce each section of the Declaration. The introduction asserts, as a matter of natural law or God's law, the ability of a people to assume political independence, acknowledges that the grounds for such independence must be reasonable and therefore explicable and ought to be explained.
2: In Congress, July 4th, 1776, the unanimous declaration of the 13 United States of America. When in the course of human events, it becomes necessary for one people to dissolve the political bands which have connected them with another, and to assume among the powers of the earth the separate and equal station to which the laws of nature and of nature's God entitled them, a decent respect to the opinions of mankind requires that they should declare the causes which impel them to the separation.
0: Next comes what's known as the preamble, which outlines a general philosophy of government that justifies revolution when government harms natural rights, in other words, rights given by God.
2: We hold these truths to be self-evident, that all men are created equal, that they are endowed by their Creator with certain unalienable rights, that among these are life, liberty, and the pursuit of happiness, that to secure these rights, governments are instituted among men, deriving their just powers from the consent of the governed, that whenever any form of government becomes destructive of these ends, it is the right of the people to alter or to abolish it, and to institute new government, laying its foundation on such principles and organizing its powers in such form as to them shall seem most likely to affect their safety and happiness. Prudence, indeed, will dictate that governments long established should not be changed for light and transient causes. And accordingly, all experience hath shown that mankind are more disposed to suffer, while evils are sufferable, than to right themselves by abolishing the forms to which they are accustomed. But when a long train of abuses and usurpations, pursuing invariably the same object, evinces a design to reduce them under absolute despotism, it is their right, it is their duty, to throw off such government and to provide new guards for their future security.
0: Next comes the indictment, a bill of grievances documenting the king's repeated injuries and usurpations of the American rights and liberties. There are 27 of them. This is the longest part of the Declaration.
2: Such has been the patient sufferance of these colonies, and such is now the necessity which constrains them to alter their former systems of government. The history of the present King of Great Britain is a history of repeated injuries and usurpations, all having in direct object the establishment of an absolute tyranny over these states. To prove this, let facts be submitted to a candid world. He has refused his assent to laws, the most wholesome and necessary for the public good. He has forbidden his governors to pass laws of immediate and pressing importance unless suspended in their operation till his assent should be attained. And then, when so suspended, he has utterly neglected to attend to them. He has refused to pass other laws for the accommodation of large districts of people, unless those people would relinquish the right of representation in the legislature, a right inestimable to them and formidable to tyrants only. He has called together legislative bodies at places unusual, uncomfortable, and distant from the depository of their public records, for the sole purpose of fatiguing them into compliance with his measures. He has dissolved representative houses repeatedly for opposing with manly firmness his invasions on the rights of the people. He has refused for a long time, after such dissolutions, to cause others to be elected, whereby the legislative powers, incapable of annihilation, have returned to the people at large for their exercise. The state remaining, in the meantime, exposed to all the dangers of invasion from without and convulsions within. He has endeavored to prevent the population of these states, for that purpose obstructing the laws of naturalization of foreigners, refusing to pass others to encourage their migrations hither, and raising the conditions of new appropriations of lands. He has obstructed the administration of justice by refusing his assent to laws for establishing judiciary powers. He has made judges dependent on his will alone for the tenure of their offices and the amount and payment of their salaries. He has erected a multitude of new offices and sent hither swarms of officers to harass our people and eat out their substance. He has kept among us, in times of peace, standing armies without the consent of our legislatures. He has affected to render the military independent of and superior to the civil power. He has combined with others to subject us to a jurisdiction foreign to our Constitution and unacknowledged by our laws, giving his assent to their acts of pretended legislation. For quartering large bodies of armed troops among us, for protecting them by a mock trial from punishment for any murders which they should commit on the inhabitants of these states, for cutting off our trade with all parts of the world, for imposing taxes on us without our consent, for depriving us in many cases of the benefits of trial by jury, for transporting us beyond seas to be tried for pretended offenses, for abolishing the free system of English laws in a neighboring province, establishing therein an arbitrary government, and enlarging its boundaries so as to render it at once an example and fit instrument for introducing the same absolute rule into these colonies, for taking away our charters, abolishing our most valuable laws, and altering fundamentally the forms of our governments, for suspending our own legislatures and declaring themselves invested with power to legislate for us in all cases whatsoever. He has abdicated government here by declaring us out of his protection and waging war against us. He has plundered our seas, ravaged our coasts, burnt our towns, and destroyed the lives of our people. He is at this time transporting large armies of foreign mercenaries to complete the works of death, desolation, and tyranny already begun, with circumstances of cruelty and perfidy scarcely paralleled in the most barbarous ages, and totally unworthy the head of a civilized nation. He has constrained our fellow citizens, taken captive on the high seas, to bear arms against their country, to become the executioners of their friends and brethren, or to fall themselves by their hands. He has excited domestic insurrections amongst us, and has endeavored to bring on the inhabitants of our frontiers, the merciless Indian savages, whose known rule of warfare is an undistinguished destruction of all ages, sexes, and conditions. In every stage of these oppressions, we have petitioned for redress in the most humble terms. Our repeated petitions have been answered only by repeated injury. A prince whose character is thus marked by every act which may define a tyrant is unfit to be the ruler of a free people.
0: Strong language. Those are the indictments against the king. Next come failed warnings, which describes the colonists' attempts to inform and warn the British people of the king's injustice and the British people's failure to act. Even so, it affirms the colonists' ties to the British as, quote, brethren.
2: Nor have we been wanting in attentions to our British brethren. We have warned them from time to time of attempts by their legislature to extend an unwarrantable jurisdiction over us. We have reminded them of the circumstances of our immigration and settlement here. We have appealed to their native justice and magnanimity, and we have conjured them by the ties of our common kindred to disavow these usurpations, which would inevitably interrupt our connections and correspondence. They too have been deaf to the voice of justice and of consanguinity.
0: Next to the denunciation, this section essentially finishes the case for independence. The conditions that justified revolution have been shown.
2: We must therefore acquiesce in the necessity which denounces our separation and hold them, as we hold the rest of mankind, enemies in war, in peace, friends.
0: And finally, the conclusion of the Declaration, where the signers assert that there exist conditions under which people must change their government, that the British have produced such conditions, and, by necessity, the colonies must throw off political ties with the British Crown and become independent states. The conclusion contains, at its core, the Lee Resolution that had been passed on July 2nd, in advance of the signing of the Declaration.
2: We, therefore, the representatives of the United States of America, in General Congress, assembled, appealing to the Supreme Judge of the world for the rectitude of our intentions, do, in the name and by the authority of the good people of these colonies, solemnly publish and declare that these United Colonies are, and of right ought to be, free and independent states, that they are absolved from all allegiance to the British Crown, and that all political connection between them and the state of Great Britain is and ought to be totally dissolved, and that as free and independent states, they have full power to levy war, conclude peace, contract alliances, establish commerce, and to do all other acts and things which independent states may of right do. And for the support of this declaration, with a firm

0: of our founders. Again, the section descriptions I read were from Wikipedia. We'll pause for 2 minutes to tell you about some ministry resources and updates, and then in the final segment, we'll discuss how God and His truths are the foundation of the Declaration and our Republic, and what is our call as believers living in America today. I'm David Wheaton, and you are listening to the Christian Worldview Radio Program.
1: The glorying in destruction of our more recent iterations of the pro-abortion movement, that goes beyond disenchantment. That's desecration. Why does society find that exhilarating? Because there's nothing more exhilarating than having the blood of God on your hands, defying those things that God says need to be followed, trashing the sacred. And there's nothing more sacred than those who bear His image on the face of the planet.
0: That was Carl Truman talking about his new book, The Desecration of Man, How the Rejection of God Degrades Our Humanity. 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I'm David Wheaton. 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Today is a special program commemorating Independence Day in the United States and the signing of our original founding document, the Declaration of Independence, back on July 4th, 1776. As you heard the Declaration read in the last segment, did you notice some of the carefully chosen words, such as, "We hold these truths to be self-evident"? What truths are self-evident that don't need to be explained, are obvious, in other words? Well, number one, that all men are created equal. Each person is not a cosmic accident, but rather a unique creation by God of equal value. The founders knew from history that when man ignores or suppresses the existence and authority of the benevolent God, all manner of evil and chaos ensues. This line, that all men are created equal, would be the ideological basis on which America's sin of slavery would be overcome some 80 years later after the Declaration. And the second self-evident truth is that they are endowed by their Creator with certain unalienable rights, that among these are life, liberty, and the pursuit of happiness. The Creator, the high and holy authority above and beyond us, is the giver and standard of what makes us flourish. And these are certain unalienable or eternal individual liberties. The founders recognized these rights to be the bulwark against governments and tyrants who, for all of human history, capriciously take life, restrict individual liberties, and dictate your happiness. 13 years after the signing of the Declaration of Independence, in 1789, the U.S. Constitution, which is the supreme law of our country, would enshrine these God-given liberties, such as the freedom of religion, speech, press, to peaceably assemble, to petition the government, and the right of the people to keep and bear arms. We and generations of Americans have been the beneficiaries of these liberties. Millions of Americans have

given their lives to retain these liberties, and our duty is to be ever vigilant to retain them. From Christian Broadcasting Network, to have implicit trust in God's faithful care and protection is never easy in times of danger or strife. Yet even in the midst of the terrible civil war between the northern and southern states, nearly 100 years after the Declaration of Independence was signed, a remarkable woman named Julia Ward Howe proclaimed her confidence in God's triumphant power in the inspiring text of the Battle Hymn of the Republic. Mrs. Howe's hymn has been acclaimed through the years as one of our finest patriotic songs. At one time, it was sung as a solo at a large rally attended by President Abraham Lincoln. After the audience had responded with loud applause, the president, with tears in his eyes, cried out, "Sing it again." It was sung again. And after more than 100 years, Americans still join often in proclaiming, "Glory, hallelujah, His truth, God's truth, is marching on." Mine eyes have seen the glory of the coming of the Lord. He is trampling out the vintage where the grapes of wrath are stored. He has loosed the fateful lightning of this terrible swift sword. His truth is marching on. I have seen Him in the watchfires of 100 circling camps. They have builded Him an altar in the evening dews and damps. I can read the righteous sentence by the dim and flaring lamps. His day, God's day, is marching on. He has sounded forth the trumpet that shall never call retreat. He is sifting out the hearts of all before His judgment seat. Oh, be swift, my soul, to answer Him. Be jubilant, my feet. Our God is marching on. In the beauty of the lilies, Christ was born across the sea, with a glory in His bosom that transfigures you and me. As He died to make us holy, let us die to make men free, while God is marching on. Glory, glory, hallelujah. Glory, glory, hallelujah. Glory, glory, hallelujah. His truth is marching on. The substitutionary atonement of Christ is often emphasized, how He died for our sins. But the imputation of His righteousness, that He died to make us holy, is often left out. The Battle Hymn of the Republic inspires us to give our lives for others' freedom as Christ gave His life for our spiritual freedom. On this special Independence Day program, we are remembering the founding of our nation on July 4th, 1776, when the Declaration of Independence was signed, with the founders and the 13 colonies risking everything to separate from Britain. John Adams, one of those founders, wrote to his wife Abigail of the necessity of observing Independence Day, quote, "It ought to be commemorated as the day of deliverance by solemn acts of devotion to God Almighty. It ought to be solemnized with pomp and parade, with shows, games, sports, guns, bells, bonfires, and illuminations. From one end of this continent to the other, from this time forward, forevermore. You will think me transported with enthusiasm, but I am not. I am well aware of the toil and blood and treasure that it will cost us to maintain this declaration and support and defend these states. Yet through all the gloom, I can see the rays of ravishing light and glory. I can see that the end is more than worth all the means, and that posterity will triumph in that day's transaction, even though we should rue it, which I trust in God we shall not," unquote. Another Adams, Samuel Adams, wrote of those who would not rise to defend these rights, quote, "If you love wealth better than liberty, the tranquility of servitude than the animating contest of freedom, go from us in peace. May your chains sit lightly upon you, and may posterity forget that you were our countrymen," unquote. For us today, we are the ideological descendants of those who once pledged their lives, their fortunes, and their sacred honor. Just as our forebears were, we must be willing to support and defend liberty at all costs.
We should not assume that God will bless America, but should be exhorting ourselves and others for America to bless God and to worship Him. The website Old Time Music says, "God Bless America stands tall as a beloved anthem, marking its place in American music history. Crafted by Irving Berlin, a Russian immigrant, the song is a heartfelt nod to national pride and appreciation for the United States. Each line is a wish for national unity and divine protection. Irving Berlin's lyrics ask for God's guidance while celebrating America's beauty from its mountains to its oceans. God bless America, land that I love. Stand beside her and guide her through the night with a light from above. From the mountains to the prairies to the oceans white with foam, God bless America, my home, sweet home. While the storm clouds gather far across the sea, let us swear allegiance to a land that's free. Let us all be grateful for a land so fair as we raise our voices in a solemn prayer. God bless America, land that I love. Stand beside her and guide her through the night with a light from above. From the mountains to the prairies to the oceans white with foam, God bless America, my home, sweet home. God bless America, my home, sweet home." The Apostle Paul wrote to believers in Galatians chapter 5, "For you were called to freedom, brethren, only do not turn your freedom into an opportunity for the flesh, but through love serve one another." Paul is saying that when one is born again, the believer is free from the bondage to sin and can choose righteousness. But we need to be careful to not use our Christian freedom, spiritual freedom, to go back into sin. Predictably, like all civilizations before us, our prosperity and power and liberties, which are blessings from God, have led to apathy and rejection of God. America is not God's chosen people, but we have been exceedingly blessed as the Israelites were. As God saved the Jews from slavery in Egypt, so too God ordained that America would be saved from bondage to the king in Britain. As God cared for Israel on their journey to the promised land out of Egypt, so He has cared for this nation in our growth and prosperity and security. As those who bless the seed of Abraham have been blessed, countless have been blessed by this great nation. Our religious freedom has inspired many to take the gospel around the world. Our military has literally saved the world from tyranny, whether in World War II with Nazi Germany, the Soviet Union, and even nations today like Communist China. America is the only nation that is holding back the world's rush into humanistic globalism. Very few of us have experienced real authoritarianism and have difficulty appreciating just how much our individual liberties granted by God and enumerated in the Declaration of Independence and the U.S. Constitution have paved the way for relative peace in our nation and the world. But just like many in Egypt rebelled against God as He saved them from slavery, many in our nation reject God and His ways at every turn. Our nation has declined in reverence and obedience to God. As more and more of our citizens live according to what is right in their own eyes, and then vote for those who share in their rebellion. As Christians in America, we must live holy lives. We must live as aliens of America, working as God's ambassadors, because we are actually citizens of heaven. Our pastors and churches must be bold and strong. We must fight the good fight, knowing that the country may be lost, but the outcome is not up to us. It's up to God. America, although not mentioned in Scripture, may be the mystery Babylon of Revelation that the nations mourn over when God judges her. How sad and tragic that would be. Isaiah 40 says, "Behold,
The nations are like a drop from a bucket and are regarded as a speck of dust on the scales. Behold, he, God, lifts up the islands like fine dust. All the nations are as nothing before him. They are regarded by him as less than nothing and meaningless. As great as America is, we too are like a drop from a bucket, regarded as a speck of dust on God's scales. The only way to save America is for many lives to be transformed through God's gospel and his truth. Pray for our nation and leaders, for repentance and reverence to God. Pray for revival in our churches. Pray for and take opportunities to proclaim the gospel, to disciple others, to help the needy in the name of Jesus, and lead your family in worship and obedience to God. Thank you to our great God for bringing the Pilgrims and Puritans to this land, for leading our founders to form a nation broadly based on the truths of God's Word, and for sustaining our nation all these years. May you be grateful to God this Independence Day weekend as you celebrate the blessings God has given to all of us in the land of the free and the home of the brave. 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

0: the scripture says Jesus went about doing good. 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
0: We are blind just as that poor blind man that Jesus looked at that night. We're spiritually blind because the Bible teaches not only do you have physical eyes, but you have spiritual eyes.
1: And when your spiritual eyes are closed, you can't see you're a sinner who needs God's forgiveness. But if you surrender your life to Jesus Christ, He'll open your spiritual eyes to see the truth that God loves you and sent His Son Jesus to forgive you.
0: And I tell you tonight, that can happen to you. Can you say tonight, I can see, I have the joy and the peace that Christ can bring?
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2: This is Ken Ham, author of the classic book, The Lie, Evolution, and Millions of Years. Over the past few years, I've heard so many tragic stories of young people taking their own lives with the help or encouragement of their AI chatbot. You see, technology hasn't helped with the struggle for meaning and purpose so many are facing. It's just made the problem worse. The answer for a struggling culture is pointing them to the purpose, meaning, and value that is found in God's Word. Chatbots can't give that. The Bible says we are of such value that our Creator came to earth as the God-man. He chose to die in our place, taking the penalty of death that we deserve. And meaning and purpose? Well, they're found in following Him.
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1: My father committed suicide when I was a young man, and I came close to doing the same thing. I was the only son with three sisters, and my early childhood was happy. Dad taught economics at a state university, and we loved to go fishing together. His lameness from a car accident was made even worse when another car broadsided us, crushing his bad leg. From then on, he drank heavily. I was 13, and Dad and I were playing catch in the yard when he fell, breaking his leg again. It had to be amputated. My guilt was unbearable. As he drank more, I drank too. Our home divided into two camps, Mom and my sisters against Dad and me. I refused to hold him accountable and even fixed his drinks for him. Finally, Mom issued an ultimatum. Dad checked into a VA hospital and quit drinking. He became a loving husband and father, but delving into his past troubled him and he withdrew. Then, one day, he disappeared altogether. We found him dead of a self-inflicted gunshot wound. Although I raged and drank to numb the despair, I managed to graduate with my class and then finish college. But I always felt worthless. 7 years later, consumed with suicidal thoughts, I talked with a pastor who exposed the anger I had at Dad for what he did to us. It was several years later, after attending church and reading the Bible, that I yielded my life to Christ, asking God to save me and forgive me. I'm John Hamm. If the Son, therefore, shall make you free, you shall be free indeed.
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1: Psalm 127, verses 1 and 2. Unless the Lord builds the house, they labor in vain who build it. Unless the Lord guards the city, the watchman stays awake in vain. It is vain for you to rise up early, to sit up late, to eat the bread of sorrows, for so he gives his beloved sleep. We are all so prone to worry. Fear for the future causes us to lose sleep, morning and night, all the while adding to an increasing feeling of hopelessness. The good news is that God is at work within us, building and leading us to the future which he has planned for our lives. The heart that trusts in God is the heart that finds the rest it is longing for. If you're tired today, give the work of building your future over to him. It's time to pray.
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2: Death is certain, and you're going to die one day. 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
3: 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Maybe it's because you were turned off by religion. But Billy Graham wasn't talking about religion.
2: And I'm not asking you to accept a certain religion. I'm asking you to come to a person, to Jesus Christ, who loves you. Jesus transcends all religion. He wants to give you a life of adventure.
3: And it begins with a relationship, not religion. A relationship with Jesus Christ, the Son of God. 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And it's from the Billy Graham Evangelistic
4: Association. This is Max Lucado. If anyone had a reason to be anxious, it was the Apostle Paul. Envision an old man as he gazes out the window of a Roman prison, half blind, squinting just to read. Awaiting trial before the Roman emperor, his future is as gloomy as his jail cell. Yet, to read his words, you'd think he'd just arrived at a Jamaican beach hotel. His letter to the Philippians bears not a word of fear or complaint, not one. Instead, he lifts his thanks to God and calls on his readers to do the same. Rejoice in the Lord always. Again, I will say rejoice. Paul's challenge is a decision deeply rooted in the confidence that God exists, that he is in control, and that he is good. Rejoice in the Lord always. You can't run the world, but you can entrust it to God. This is Max Lucado.

that answer. Somehow my life is just starting to blend.

0: scripture says Jesus went about doing good. He saw a blind man that had been blind from birth.
1: The Bible story Billy Graham shared in 1957 applies to us today.
0: We are blind just as that poor blind man that Jesus looked at that night. We're spiritually blind because the Bible teaches not only do you have physical eyes, but you have spiritual eyes.
1: And when your spiritual eyes are closed, you can't see you're a sinner who needs God's forgiveness. But if you surrender your life to Jesus Christ, He'll open your spiritual eyes to see the truth that God loves you and sent His Son Jesus to forgive you.
0: And I tell you tonight, that can happen to you. Can you say tonight, I can see, I have the joy and the peace that Christ can bring?
1: We can help you find that peace and joy through Christ. 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We're the Billy Graham Evangelistic Association.
2: This is Ken Ham, author of the classic book, The Lie, Evolution, and Millions of Years. Over the past few years, I've heard so many tragic stories of young people taking their own lives with the help or encouragement of their AI chatbot. You see, technology hasn't helped with the struggle for meaning and purpose so many are facing. It's just made the problem worse. The answer for a struggling culture is pointing them to the purpose, meaning, and value that is found in God's Word. Chatbots can't give that. The Bible says we are of such value that our Creator came to earth as the God-man. He chose to die in our place, taking the penalty of death that we deserve. And meaning and purpose? Well, they're found in following Him.
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1: My father committed suicide when I was a young man, and I came close to doing the same thing. I was the only son with three sisters, and my early childhood was happy. Dad taught economics at a state university, and we loved to go fishing together. His lameness from a car accident was made even worse when another car broadsided us, crushing his bad leg. From then on, he drank heavily. I was 13, and Dad and I were playing catch in the yard when he fell, breaking his leg again. It had to be amputated. My guilt was unbearable. As he drank more, I drank too. Our home divided into two camps, Mom and my sisters against Dad and me. I refused to hold him accountable and even fixed his drinks for him. Finally, Mom issued an ultimatum. Dad checked into a VA hospital and quit drinking. He became a loving husband and father, but delving into his past troubled him and he withdrew. Then, one day, he disappeared altogether. We found him dead of a self-inflicted gunshot wound. Although I raged and drank to numb the despair, I managed to graduate with my class and then finish college. But I always felt worthless. 7 years later, consumed with suicidal thoughts, I talked with a pastor who exposed the anger I had at Dad for what he did to us. It was several years later, after attending church and reading the Bible, that I yielded my life to Christ, asking God to save me and forgive me. I'm John Hamm. If the Son, therefore, shall make you free, you shall be free indeed.
0: If you would like to be free from the weight of sin by receiving Jesus Christ as Lord and Savior, or maybe you have questions about it, call 1-888-NEED-HIM right now. 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
1: Psalm 127, verses 1 and 2. Unless the Lord builds the house, they labor in vain who build it. Unless the Lord guards the city, the watchman stays awake in vain. It is vain for you to rise up early, to sit up late, to eat the bread of sorrows, for so he gives his beloved sleep. We are all so prone to worry. Fear for the future causes us to lose sleep, morning and night, all the while adding to an increasing feeling of hopelessness. The good news is that God is at work within us, building and leading us to the future which he has planned for our lives. The heart that trusts in God is the heart that finds the rest it is longing for. If you're tired today, give the work of building your future over to him. It's time to pray.
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0: death is certain, and you're going to die one day. And you have to decide whether you're going to serve God, receive Christ, and follow Him, or go your own way.
1: After hearing that, you may be squirming a little. Maybe it's because you were turned off by religion. But Billy Graham wasn't talking about religion.
0: And I'm not asking you to accept a certain religion. I'm asking you to come to a person, to Jesus Christ, who loves you. Jesus transcends all religion. He wants to give you a life of adventure.
1: And it begins with a relationship, not religion. A relationship with Jesus Christ, the Son of God. Let the adventure begin. 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And it's from the Billy Graham Evangelist
2: Association. This is Max Lucado. If anyone had a reason to be anxious, it was the Apostle Paul. Envision an old man as he gazes out the window of a Roman prison, half blind, squinting just to read. Awaiting trial before the Roman emperor, his future is as gloomy as his jail cell. Yet, to read his words, you'd think he'd just arrived at a Jamaican beach hotel. His letter to the Philippians bears not a word of fear or complaint, not one. Instead, he lifts his thanks to God and calls on his readers to do the same. Rejoice in the Lord always. Again, I will say rejoice. Paul's challenge is a decision deeply rooted in the confidence that God exists, that he is in control, and that he is good. Rejoice in the Lord always. You can't run the world, but you can entrust it to God. This is Max Lucado.

0: Scripture says Jesus went about doing good. He saw a blind man that had been blind from birth.
1: The Bible story Billy Graham shared in 1957 applies to us today.
0: We are blind just as that poor blind man that Jesus looked at that night. We're spiritually blind because the Bible teaches not only do you have physical eyes, but you have spiritual eyes.
1: And when your spiritual eyes are closed, you can't see you're a sinner who needs God's forgiveness. But if you surrender your life to Jesus Christ, He'll open your spiritual eyes to see the truth that God loves you and sent His Son Jesus to forgive you.
0: And I tell you tonight, that can happen to you. Can you say tonight, I can see, I have the joy and the peace that Christ can bring?
1: We can help you find that peace and joy through Christ. Go to findpeacewithgod.net. We're the Billy Graham Evangelistic Association.
2: This is Ken Ham, author of the classic book, The Lie, Evolution, and Millions of Years. Over the past few years, I've heard so many tragic stories of young people taking their own lives with the help or encouragement of their AI chatbot. You see, technology hasn't helped with the struggle for meaning and purpose so many are facing. It's just made the problem worse. The answer for a struggling culture is pointing them to the purpose, meaning, and value that is found in God's Word. Chatbots can't give that. The Bible says we are of such value that our Creator came to earth as the God-man. He chose to die in our place, taking the penalty of death that we deserve. And meaning and purpose? Well, they're found in following Him.
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1: My father committed suicide when I was a young man, and I came close to doing the same thing. I was the only son with three sisters, and my early childhood was happy. Dad taught economics at a state university, and we loved to go fishing together. His lameness from a car accident was made even worse when another car broadsided us, crushing his bad leg. From then on, he drank heavily. I was 13, and Dad and I were playing catch in the yard when he fell, breaking his leg again. It had to be amputated. My guilt was unbearable. As he drank more, I drank too. Our home divided into two camps, Mom and my sisters against Dad and me. I refused to hold him accountable and even fixed his drinks for him. Finally, Mom issued an ultimatum. Dad checked into a VA hospital and quit drinking. He became a loving husband and father, but delving into his past troubled him and he withdrew. Then, one day, he disappeared altogether. We found him dead of a self-inflicted gunshot wound. Although I raged and drank to numb the despair, I managed to graduate with my class and then finish college. But I always felt worthless. 7 years later, consumed with suicidal thoughts, I talked with a pastor who exposed the anger I had at Dad for what he did to us. It was several years later, after attending church and reading the Bible, that I yielded my life to Christ, asking God to save me and forgive me. I'm John Hamm. If the Son, therefore, shall make you free, you shall be free indeed.
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1: Psalm 127, verses 1 and 2. Unless the Lord builds the house, they labor in vain who build it. Unless the Lord guards the city, the watchman stays awake in vain. It is vain for you to rise up early, to sit up late, to eat the bread of sorrows, for so he gives his beloved sleep. We are all so prone to worry. Fear for the future causes us to lose sleep, morning and night, all the while adding to an increasing feeling of hopelessness. The good news is that God is at work within us, building and leading us to the future which he has planned for our lives. The heart that trusts in God is the heart that finds the rest it is longing for. If you're tired today, give the work of building your future over to him. It's time to pray.
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2: Death is certain, and you're going to die one day. 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
3: 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Maybe it's because you were turned off by religion. But Billy Graham wasn't talking about religion.
2: 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I'm asking you to come to a person, to Jesus Christ, who loves you. Jesus transcends all religion. He wants to give you a life of adventure.
3: And it begins with a relationship, not religion. A relationship with Jesus Christ, the Son of God. 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And it's from the Billy Graham Evangelistic
4: Association. This is Max Lucado. If anyone had a reason to be anxious, it was the Apostle Paul. Envision an old man as he gazes out the window of a Roman prison, half blind, squinting just to read. Awaiting trial before the Roman emperor, his future is as gloomy as his jail cell. Yet, to read his words, you'd think he'd just arrived at a Jamaican beach hotel. His letter to the Philippians bears not a word of fear or complaint, not one. Instead, he lifts his thanks to God and calls on his readers to do the same. Rejoice in the Lord always. Again, I will say rejoice. Paul's challenge is a decision deeply rooted in the confidence that God exists, that he is in control, and that he is good. Rejoice in the Lord always. You can't run the world, but you can entrust it to God. This is Max Lucado.

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0: The scripture says Jesus went about doing good. He saw a blind man that had been blind from birth.
1: The Bible story Billy Graham shared in 1957 applies to us today.
0: We are blind just as that poor blind man that Jesus looked at that night. We're spiritually blind because the Bible teaches not only do you have physical eyes, but you have spiritual eyes.
1: And when your spiritual eyes are closed, you can't see you're a sinner who needs God's forgiveness. But if you surrender your life to Jesus Christ, He'll open your spiritual eyes to see the truth that God loves you and sent His Son Jesus to forgive you.
0: And I tell you tonight, that can happen to you. Can you say tonight, I can see, I have the joy and the peace that Christ can bring?
1: We can help you find that peace and joy through Christ. Go to findpeacewithgod.net. We're the Billy Graham Evangelistic Association.
2: This is Ken Ham, author of the classic book, The Lie, Evolution, and Millions of Years. Over the past few years, I've heard so many tragic stories of young people taking their own lives with the help or encouragement of their AI chatbot. You see, technology hasn't helped with the struggle for meaning and purpose so many are facing. It's just made the problem worse. The answer for a struggling culture is pointing them to the purpose, meaning, and value that is found in God's Word. Chatbots can't give that. The Bible says we are of such value that our Creator came to earth as the God-man. He chose to die in our place, taking the penalty of death that we deserve. And meaning and purpose? Well, they're found in following Him.
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3: It's an interesting fact, I don't know whether you've considered it, that in the human head, there are seven natural openings. And they all go in pairs until you come to the last one. And they go also in descending order. Approximately the same level, you have a pair of ears and a pair of eyes. That makes four openings. A little further down, you have two nostrils. That makes six. And you're left with one more opening, which is all on its own. And that's your mouth. And I suppose no one would ask for two mouths. Most of us have more than enough problems with one. I'm sure there are many deep and wonderful truths in those simple facts that I've related to you. If you were to go to the scripture and make a systematic and complete study of all it has to say about the tongue and the things that are related to the tongue, that is the lips, the mouth, words, and speech, it would take you many, many hours. You can look at any reliable concordance under any of those headings, words, lips, tongue, mouth, speech, and there is page after page of references to the Bible. In fact, I don't suppose there's any single subject that occupies more space in the Scripture than that which relates to the use of our tongue and our mouth. God created man with the faculty of speech. And let people say what they will, but I don't believe there's any reasonable way of explaining how an animal that's not capable of speech will ever be able to speak in the sense in which we speak. For me, even before I became a Christian, this was a clear, well-established line of division between man and all lower animals. And I've never heard any rational, sensible, convincing explanation of how an animal that couldn't speak could ever develop into an animal that could speak. And I believe when God gave man the ability to speak intelligently, consecutively, in sentences and concepts, so on, it was part of what was included in the statement that God made man in his own image and in his own likeness. And when God committed to man the power to speak, in essence, he committed to him his own authority and creative ability. Because it was by God's words that all creation were brought into being. You want one scripture for that? Psalm 33 and verse 6. By the word of the Lord were the heavens made, and all the host of them by the breath of his mouth. And Hebrews 11:3, through faith we understand that the worlds were framed by the word of God, so that things which are seen were not made of things which do appear. There is no greater power committed to any of us with greater implications for good or evil than the power of speech. And therefore, it is only reasonable that we take some time and pay some attention to the way we use this power. Let's consider, first of all, some general warnings and instructions of the Scripture. And I will start in the book of Psalms.

What man is he that desireth life and loveth many days that he may see good? Do you want a long life and a good life? It's one thing to have a long life. It's another thing to have a long life and enjoy it. I've dealt with many, many people that had a long life and it was mainly misery. But God says that he, through the fear of the Lord, will teach us how to have a long life and enjoy it. What man is he that desireth life and loveth many days that he may see good? And the main part of the teaching is in the next verse. Keep thy tongue from evil and thy lips from speaking guile. The greatest hindrance to a good life is the misuse of the tongue. We turn on to the book of Proverbs, and there must be several hundred references in Proverbs to the use of the tongue and the lips. I've just chosen a few. Proverbs 13 and verse 3. Proverbs 13 verse 3. He that keepeth his mouth keepeth his life, but he that openeth wide his lips shall have destruction. So what you do with your mouth decides the course of your life. And if you want to preserve your life, you have to watch over your mouth. Proverbs 15 verse 4. Proverbs 15 4. A wholesome tongue is a tree of life, but perverseness therein is a breach in the spirit. Where the King James Version says a wholesome tongue, the literal Hebrew says the healing of the tongue, which shows clearly that the tongue needs to be healed. And the tongue of every unregenerate man, without exception, needs to be healed. And the healing of the tongue is a tree of life. Now the tree of life carries both fruit and leaves. The fruit are for food, the leaves are for medicine. That you'll find both in the Old Testament in Ezekiel and in the New Testament in the book of Revelation. And the scripture teaches very clearly that there is a fruit of the tongue, and we eat what we produce with our tongue. The kind of fruit our tongue brings forth is what we feed on ourselves. Then it says in the second half of that verse, perverseness in the tongue is a breach in the spirit. A breach in modern English, a leak. A lot of people have leaky spirit. They get blessed in the meeting, filled with the Spirit of God, and before they even get home, they're no longer full. They leaked out. Which way did they leak? Through the tongue. An uncontrolled, undisciplined tongue is a leak in your spiritual life. No matter how often you get filled, you'll never stay full. You can't stop that leaky tongue of yours. Proverbs 18:21. Proverbs 18:21. Death and life are in the power of the tongue. See, the tongue controls both death and life. And notice it puts death first, because before regeneration, the tongue of the unregenerate man is a death-dealing weapon. Death and life are in the power of the tongue, and they that love it shall eat the fruit thereof. There is a fruit of the tongue, and you eat it. And Proverbs 21:23. Proverbs 21:23. Whoso keepeth his mouth and his tongue keepeth his soul from trouble. If your soul has got into trouble, the reason is you didn't keep your mouth and your tongue. Because if you do keep your mouth and your tongue, you keep your soul from troubles. We'll move on to the Song of Solomon, which I believe, and many commentators believe, contains in it a picture of the Bride of Christ, the Church. And in the fourth chapter, there's a very beautiful and wonderful description of the Bride as the Lord sees her and as the Lord desires her to be and intends to make her. And there are two references there to the speech of the Bride in Song of Solomon chapter 4, verse 3. Thy lips are like a thread of scarlet, and thy speech is comely. The thread of scarlet

0: It speaks of redemption. The lips of the bride have been redeemed by the blood of Jesus. They're pure and comely, and that's how her speech is. And in the 11th verse of the same, "Thy lips, O my spouse, drop as the honeycomb. Honey and milk are under thy tongue." So her tongue brings forth that which is beautiful, attractive. Matthew chapter 12, and this is one of the most searching chapters of the New Testament. I've recently become particularly interested in this chapter. It has so much in it. But there's part of what Jesus says here is about the tongue. Matthew 12, reading from verse 33 through verse 37. Matthew 12, 33 through 37. You'll notice we talk again about the tree and its fruit. Either make the tree good and its fruit good, or else make the tree corrupt and its fruit corrupt. For the tree is known by his fruit. O generation of vipers, how can ye, being evil, speak good things? For out of the abundance of the heart, the mouth speaketh. The heart is the tree, the mouth is the fruit of the tree. The tree is known by its fruit. What comes out of your mouth is the indication of what's in your heart. And Jesus then goes on to apply this very specifically to our words. Verse 35, a good man out of the good treasure of his heart bringeth forth good things, and an evil man out of the evil treasure bringeth forth evil things. See, there's no in between. It's either good or evil, and it's either good all the way or evil all the way. A good man out of the good treasure bringeth forth good things, three times good. An evil man out of the evil treasure bringeth forth evil things, three times evil. It's the same stream all the way through. It cannot change. Verse 36, but I say unto you that every idle word that men shall speak, they shall give account thereof in the day of judgment. For by thy words thou shalt be justified, and by thy words thou shalt be condemned. Ultimately, the destiny of our soul is settled by our words. And every idle word that we speak, we must give account of. So many times when people say something wrong or foolish, they say, well, I didn't really mean it, as though that covered it. But it doesn't, because words you don't mean are idle words. An idle word is any word that you're not prepared to back up and stand by and go through with. And Jesus said, every idle word that we speak, we shall give account thereof. Do you know what I've noticed? And I'm sure this is one of God's problems. He's never actually shared it with me, but I do believe so. People who don't mean what they say don't believe that God means what he says. But he does. Don't judge God and his words by the way you use words. Because God never uses idle words. Every word that God says, he stands behind. And God says, let your words be like that. Don't use idle words. If you do, you're going to have to give an account of them. We'll move on to the Epistle of the Colossians, chapter 4. Just take one scripture from Colossians. There are many, many passages in the epistles of Paul that deal with tongue and speech. Colossians 4, 6. Let your speech be always with grace, seasoned with salt, that ye may know how to answer every man. Salt makes things appetizing, attractive. Paul says to Christians, let your speech be appetizing, attractive, so speak that people want what you've got. And then we'll go to James, which is probably the epistle of the New Testament that deals most thoroughly and most searchingly with the tongue. And we'll just look at two passages in James chapter 1, verse 26. James 1, 26. If any man among you seem to be religious, and bridleth not his tongue, but deceiveth his own heart, that man's religion is vain. I don't want in any way to be negative or to appear to be critical, but as far as I'm concerned, that writes off with one stroke of the pen 75% of religion practiced in the United States at this time. the people who practice it don't control their tongue. And the Bible says if you don't control your tongue, your religion is vain. Then James goes further into it in chapter 3, beginning in verse 2 and going on through verse 10. Now there's a great deal in this, but I'm only going to read it and just lightly touch upon it. In many things we all offend. I am so glad that the Apostle James had to include himself at that point. That gives me hope and encouragement. Now, if any man offend not in word, the same as a perfect man, mature, complete, and able also to bridle the whole body. If you can control your tongue, there is no member of your body that you cannot control. You are in control when you can control your tongue. And if you want to know how much self-control you have, you can probably measure it pretty accurately by checking on how much you control your tongue. Behold, we put bits in the horses' mouths that they may obey us, and we turn about their whole body. What's in the mouth directs the course of the whole body. That's the essence of that verse. Behold also the ships, which though they be so great and are driven of fierce winds, yet are they turned about with a very small helm or rudder, wherever the steersman desires. Let's put it in a little more modern English. And then it goes on, the tongue is like that. The tongue is the rudder of your life. The use of the rudder decides the destiny of the ship. And the use of the tongue decides the course of your life. Use the rudder aright, you'll come safe into port. Misuse the rudder and you'll make a wreck. That's what the tongue is. It's your rudder. And the power in your life that controls your tongue controls the course of your life. Even so, the tongue is a little member and boasteth great things. It's got a lot to say. Behold, how great a quantity of wood is kindled by a little fire. Just one little match can start a fire that will consume a multi-million-dollar building. And the human tongue starts fires that burn down homes and churches and communities and nations. Just that one little fire. Verse 6, the tongue is a fire, a world of iniquity. So is the tongue among our members that it defileth the whole body and setteth on fire the course of nature, and it is set on fire of hell. And the word for hell there is Gehenna, the lake of fire. The tongue defiles the course of the whole body. You cannot have a clean body if you have a dirty tongue. I was a medical orderly, or what you'd call a hospital attendant, for 5.5 years in the British Army. At one time in the North African desert, I was in charge of a small reception station right out in the desert for dysentery patients. That wasn't a pleasant job by any means. There was practically no water. I won't go into the details. But I used to go round every morning with the medical officer, the doctor, who was a Scot, and rather a clever man. And I noticed he invariably addressed the same two remarks to every patient, regardless of who they were or anything else about them. He said, "Good morning, how are you?" And he never bothered to listen to that. The next thing he said was, "Show me your tongue." And that's what he went by. And I think God treats you and me the same. He's not impressed by our religious profession. He just says, "Show me your tongue. I'll judge the state of your body when I see your tongue." And he was a very clever doctor. We finished reading James chapter 3. "For every kind of beasts and of birds and of serpents and of things in the sea is tamed and hath been tamed of mankind. But the tongue can no man tame." I remember as an unbeliever, a skeptic, a philosopher, someone quoted that little part of a verse of the Bible to me. And I said immediately myself, that is the truth. I didn't know the Bible had got anything so sensible as that to say. And it just stayed with me. The tongue can no man tame. That says it. Are you going to disagree with that? Stand up, please, if you don't agree. "Brother Prince, I always control my tongue. I have no problem. James was wrong. I'm the evidence. Let's see you here tonight if you're here." All right. I never have had anybody argue with James about that. The tongue can no man tame. It is an unruly evil, full of deadly poison. And when it says deadly, that word has rather lost its meaning in modern English, but it means death-dealing poison. It brings death. Therewith bless we God, even the Father. These are religious people. Please notice that. And therewith curse we men, who are made after the likeness or similitude of God. Out of the same mouth proceedeth blessing and cursing. My brethren, my Christian brethren, these things ought not so to be. Don't deceive yourself. James was not writing to unchurched people. He was writing to professing, spirit-baptized Christians, because they didn't have any other kind in the church in those days. All right, now then, let's take a moment or two to consider some of the specific problems that we find in dealing with the tongue, without going into too much detail. I think I'll put them up so you can follow them with the eye as well. I have ended up with 7. Those of you who know me know that somehow it usually ends up that way in my outlines. I didn't try and just stop when I got to 7. Problem number 1 is excessive talking. Did you know that was a problem? One thing I have to observe, I've learned quite a number of languages which have genders. I'm probably familiar with about 12 languages. And in every language which has genders, the tongue is always in the feminine gender. Unvarying fact. You can check on it in any language you like. If you find a different language, I'd be interested to know. Let's look at 2 scriptures in Proverbs chapter 10 and verse 19. Proverbs chapter 10 and verse 19. In the multitude of words, there wanteth not sin, or there lacketh not sin. You cannot speak too much without saying the wrong thing. But he that refraineth his lips is wise, very wise. And Ecclesiastes 5:3. This is a very sharp verse. I am so happy that I have no particular person or even group in mind. Ecclesiastes 5:3. For a dream cometh through the multitude of business, and a fool's voice is known by a multitude of words. So if you hear a person talking all the time, they are telling you what they are. It says, a fool's voice is known by the multitude of words. And in the multitude of words, there wanteth not sin. You just cannot afford to keep on talking all the time. Furthermore, bear in mind, as Jesus said, and we'll come back to later, out of the abundance of the heart, the mouth speaketh. A restless tongue denotes a restless heart. A person who can never keep quiet is not at rest, no matter how much they may talk about peace and joy and speaking in tongues and all these things. They just advertise their inner disquiet by what is running out of their mouth all the time. Then there's idle words. We've already mentioned that. We'll just put them up. There are 2 scriptures there. The one in Matthew 12:36 we've already looked at. Every idle word that men shall speak, they shall give account thereof. The other is in the Sermon on the Mount, in Matthew 5:37. Let your communication be yea, yea, nay, nay. For whatsoever is more than these cometh of evil. But really the correct translation is cometh of the evil one. Comes from the devil. It's a very, very hard saying, but it's the truth. When you mean yes, say yes. And when you mean no, say no and stop. That's all you have to say. See, the history of the English language, even in my lifetime, is a long history of words whose meaning has been lost by misuse. Think of words like fantastic. Doesn't mean anything today. People wanted to use a word that was strong, that would impress people, but you don't impress people by using words like that. You know what impresses people? Just saying what you mean. That is impressive. And Jesus says, just say that and stop. Overemphasis quickly loses its effect. We had a subject for English years back when I was at Eton College. It was, what is the essence of vulgarity in literature? I don't mean obscenity, because that was before the days when adult meant obscene, which is what it means today. And we had an interesting discussion in our English class about this, and somebody came up with an answer that's always remained in my mind. He quoted some passage from some play of Shakespeare about a certain man, and he says, "Methinks the fellow doth protest too much." Vulgarity is saying too much. It's overdoing it. It's overemphasis. It's using too many adjectives, too many colors in the painting. And that's just what Jesus was warning us against. He said, when you mean to say yea, say yea. And when you mean to say nay, say nay. And when you meet a person like that, let me tell you one thing. You listen to what they have to say. The next is gossip. Now, I really do not joke about gossip, because I think it's a terrible thing. And I think it's a reproach to the feminine sex. Now, I know men can gossip too. But basically, as Brother Baxter said, when preaching about the man-woman family relationship, he said, gossip is a woman's occupational hazard. And I see his point. A woman in ordinary society has far more temptation and opportunity to gossip than a man. Now, I'm not saying men don't gossip, because I know for sure they do. But anyhow, let's see what the Bible says. Leviticus 19:16. Thou shalt not go up and down as a talebearer among thy people. Neither shalt thou stand against the blood of thy neighbor, which is very closely related. Don't be a witness against your neighbor. Don't spread stories about your neighbor. They may not be true, and even if they are true, it probably isn't your business to carry them around. A talebearer is, as its word indicates, one who carries stories around about other people. Let us look at a few other scriptures on that quickly. Proverbs, again, you'll find we always come back to Proverbs. Proverbs 18 and verse 8. The words of a talebearer are as wounds, and they go down into the innermost parts of the belly. Do you know that it's possible to kill somebody with words? I mean literally kill them. I know ministers in the past who died under the reproach and shame and wounding of malicious tongues. Jeremiah 18:18, Jeremiah's enemies said, "Come, and let us smite him with the tongue, and not give heed to any of his words." And many, many servants of God die smitten with the tongue. It's a terrible responsibility. Proverbs 20:19. He that goeth about as a talebearer revealeth secrets. Therefore meddle not with him that flattereth with his lips. Would you notice that? The talebearer will usually come and treat you as the exception. Now, I wouldn't say this to anybody else, but I know I can trust you not to repeat it. And you know I wouldn't say it, if, and so on and so forth. And they'll flatter you to make you receptive to the little piece of poison they want to inject. So beware of him that flattereth with his lips. We'll come back to flattery later on. Proverbs 26:20. Proverbs 26:20. Where there is no wood, there the fire goeth out. And where there is no talebearer, the strife ceaseth. A fire has got to have something to burn, and strife has got to have something to burn too. And what keeps strife burning is the talebearer's material that's carried around from home to home and person to person. So if there's strife, somewhere behind that strife is a talebearer. 1 Timothy 5:13 is a New Testament reference. We'll only take the verse. We should really look into the context, but we're going very quickly through this subject just by way of introduction to it. 1 Timothy 5:13, "And withal they learn to be idle." This is spoken about women in the church. "Withal they learn to be idle, wandering about from house to house, and not only idle, but tattlers also, and busybodies, speaking things which they ought not." I suppose every one of us who's been in any kind of Christian community can think immediately of people like that. 1 Peter 4:15, let me just give you this too, while we're about it. 1 Peter chapter 4 and verse 15. "But let none of you suffer as a murderer, or a thief, or as an evildoer, or as a busybody in other men's matters." Isn't it remarkable where the busybody is listed in that verse? See what you're in company with? A murderer, thief, and an evildoer. Now, most religious people would be horrified to be classified as murderers, thieves, or evildoers, but many of them are busybodies. Personally, I'll tell you this, I detest busybodies. I've been, as a minister and a pastor, I've been through this situation where everybody wanted to run everybody else's life. And it's misery. I always think of the lady in our congregation in London who had one geranium, and my wife had three. And she just couldn't rest because my wife had two more geraniums than she had. And I said to myself, "God, if I ever get out of this situation, I'm never going to let myself get back into it again. And I just will not be under the heel of busybodies." On the mission field, about once every 6 months, we had some self-appointed inspector who came around to see how we were doing. If you've never been a missionary, you probably wouldn't understand that. But I learned to show them the door. Well, we better go on. Number four. Lying. We look at a few scriptures. Start again in the book of Proverbs. You'll be able to find the book of Proverbs by the end of this message. Proverbs chapter 6. Proverbs 6, verses 16 through 19. "There are six things, these six things doth the Lord hate. Yea, seven are an abomination unto him." Now there are seven things listed that the Lord hates to the point of being abomination. And it's worth looking at them. Number one, a proud look. Number two, a lying tongue. Number three, hands that shed innocent blood. Number four, an heart that deviseth wicked imaginations. Number five, feet that be swift in running to mischief. Number six, a false witness that speaketh lies. And number seven, he that soweth discord among brethren. And actually, out of those seven things, three relate to the tongue. And they are all hateful to God. Lying tongue, false witness, and sowing discord among brethren. And then in Proverbs 12:22, we have the scripture, "Lying lips are abomination to the Lord." The word abomination is the strongest word that can be used, I think, to describe something that's displeasing to God. "Lying lips are abomination to the Lord, but they that deal truly are his delight." And then we turn to the New Testament, John 8 and verse 44. John chapter 8, verse 44. These are the words of Jesus to the religious leaders of his day. It should make us pause. He wasn't talking to unbelievers or unreligious people. He said, "Ye are of your father the devil, and the lusts of your father ye will do. He was a murderer from the beginning, and abode not in the truth, because there is no truth in him. When he speaketh a lie, he speaketh of his own, for he is a liar and the father of it. The devil is the father of lies. Every time we take a lie in our lips, we're taking something that comes from the devil. And then just one more series of scriptures on lying. The book of Revelation has three warnings in the last two chapters of the Bible on the dangers of lying. Revelation 21, verse 8. Revelation 21, 8. The fearful and unbelieving and the abominable and murderers and whoremongers and sorcerers and idolaters and all liars shall have their part in the lake which burneth with fire and brimstone, which is the second death. All liars are headed for the lake of fire. I don't want to give too much application to this, but there are many Christian liars. Let's be honest about the fact. And I'm not the judge, but I just wonder what's going to happen to them in the last day. I really do. And some of them are preachers. I have to be very careful what I say, but I followed in a certain city, which will be absolutely nameless, a certain preacher who had been preaching in that church where I was preaching for several weeks and gathered very large crowds. And the pastor, who's a godly man and who's a friend of mine and whose opinion I respect, said to me privately later, he said, "Brother Prince," he said, "I simply could not understand it." He said, "There are things I cannot explain, but I heard that man night after night say things which I knew for sure were flat, direct lies." And really, that is a kind of a problem. It's God's problem in the last resort. Aren't you glad that you're not the judge? I certainly am. But I don't want to turn away from the Word of God. The Bible says all liars will end in the lake of fire. And you know what I believe that means? I believe it means just what it says. Charismatic liars, non-charismatic liars, they're just liars. Now, there's always repentance for everyone that will turn back to God. Revelation 21, 27. Speaking about the New Jerusalem, the Holy City, "And there shall no wise enter into it anything that defileth, neither whatsoever worketh abomination or maketh a lie, but they which are written in the Lamb's Book of Life." Nothing that makes a lie will ever get inside the New Jerusalem. And Revelation 22:15, speaking again about this same place, "For without, on the outside, are dogs and sorcerers and whoremongers and murderers and idolaters and whosoever loveth and maketh a lie." That's as clear as anything can be. We take the next problem that we deal with, which is flattery. We touched on that, but we'll take just a few more scriptures about flattery. I don't think most people appreciate how dangerous flattery is and how unacceptable to God. As a preacher, I feel that from time to time I am flattered. Not just that I get appreciative remarks, but that people lay it on. And I've learnt to be on my guard, very, very much so. Now, I appreciate genuine gratitude and expressions of appreciation. But many, many preachers have been ensnared by flattery. I could specifically name men who were so flattered that they allowed themselves to be captivated by their flatterers and lost their ministry because they were just taken over. Let's look at what the scripture says. Psalm 12. For every one of these scriptures that I'm giving you, there are probably 20 that I don't. Verses 1 through 3 of Psalm 12. "Help, Lord, for the godly man ceaseth, for the faithful fail from among the children of men. They speak vanity. In my margin here it says insincerity. Everyone with his neighbor. With flattering lips and with a double heart do they speak. The Lord shall cut off all flattering lips and the tongue that speaketh proud things. That again is very clear. And I think you would agree. I'm not being unfair or negative when I say amongst religious people there is a great deal of insincerity. A lot of sweet talk that really doesn't amount to anything. Let's look in Proverbs 2 again. You know where the book of Proverbs is by now. Proverbs 26, verse 28. Proverbs 26, 28. A lying tongue hateth those that are afflicted by it. There's tremendous depth of psychology in that. The person who lies about you and harms you will hate you for doing it. Did you know that? I've confronted people who lied about me and they were worse afterwards than before. And a flattering mouth worketh ruin. And then one more about flattery. Proverbs 29:5. A man that flattereth his neighbor spreadeth a net for his feet. I remember distinctly, I have to be so careful what I say because the people I have in mind are sometimes known. About 3 years ago, a man came to me and invited me to speak in a convention. And he really made me think well of myself. I'll tell you, in his words, there wasn't another preacher like me anywhere to be found. And I was strongly disposed to go. But when I prayed over it and meditated over it, everything in me said, don't go. And I am so glad I didn't go, because I would have been together with other men whose ministry I don't approve, whose message I don't accept, and would have created many, many problems for me. But that man, when he flattered me, he spread a net for my feet. Only by the grace of God did I escape being entangled in that net. I tell you this, and some of you, few of you are a little younger than I am, just bear this in mind. Don't have to learn everything the hard way. Beware of him that flattereth with his lips. It's not said in vain.
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2: The body of Christ, because of this area of not being able to handle God's blessings in the area of wealth, it so freaks out that either it says, I can't have that, and so it's evil and dangerous. That's easy. Versus, Lord, I will step up and I will take what you're giving me and I will use it for the kingdom of God. I will be a good steward over it. What I'm faithful in little, the Lord will make me faithful in more. Do you understand that?
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1: 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The Christian walk is full of disciplines, the trials, the setbacks, the hard seasons that God uses to shape our faith from the inside out. And today we learn how to handle the blessings, the success, and the recognition that God may bring without letting it go to our heads. You see, when life is going well, it's easy to start believing in our own headlines. But everything we have, our money, our influence, our energy, that all belongs to the Lord. The discipline of distinction is learning to manage His blessings without forgetting who gave them. So today, Pastor Jack teaches us that recognition and fame can be a dangerous gift if we forget where it comes from. We are lost sinners saved by grace, and there's only one who deserves the glory, and that is Jesus. Now with his message called The Discipline of Distinction, here's pastor and Bible teacher Jack Hibbs.
2: Distinction is that notoriety. It is that fame. It is that thing whereby God might bless you in life, and if it changes you. And it saddens me to say this, actually, that it's too bad, I think, that far too many Christians cannot handle what God may want to give them. See, you hear one thing and think another, perhaps. I say this. I would bet that if we were able to truly be people that would say, Lord, all that I have is yours, and I'll use it to the furtherance of your kingdom. I'm wondering if God, in fact, would not give us more opportunity and responsibility to advance the kingdom of God, and on it goes. For what purpose? What is the end of it all? That you might have a gigantic bank book? Nope, then forget it. You're not hearing me right. To have some big house on the hill? Nope, that's not it. You're not hearing me at all. To be a literal conduit of what God brings into your life to send out and to use as an opportunity for others to experience Christ. That's what I'm talking about. You can either be distinguished by amassing it to yourself or by being a conduit. And there's a big difference. The Bible says in Romans 10:13, for whoever calls on the name of the Lord shall be saved. Listen, how then shall they call upon him whom they have not believed? And how shall they believe in whom they have not heard? And how shall they hear without a preacher? Watch. And how shall they preach unless they are sent? There is the sender and there is the goer in getting the word of God out to the world, and it takes all of our wealth, $1 or $100, it causes us to say, God, this is to your glory. In 1 John chapter 3, listen to this. In 1 John 3:17, it says, for whoever has this world's goods, you possess things, you have wealth. and sees his brother in need and shuts up his heart from him. How does the love of God abide or live in him? My little children, let us not love in word or in tongue, but in deed and in truth. That's sad and funny at the same time. Let's say you and I have the money to buy somebody lunch, and we see a brother or sister hungry, and we go, hey, what's the matter? Man, I'm hungry. Well, go get some food. I don't have any money. Dude, that's a bummer that you don't have any money. That's a real drag. Anyway, we're going to go get something to eat. I'll pray for you. Bye-bye. The Bible says the love of God does not dwell in that person or all those people. That we would see somebody in need and turn away from them? You say, well, yeah, that's terrible. You're right, man. Boy, that verse is powerful. Listen, here's my point. It takes some degree of wealth to get out from behind that area of protection and say, listen, brother, come with us. We'll buy you lunch. That's what I'm talking about tonight. Oh, I can't do that. I might be $10 less wealthy. Then your economy is completely messed up. Let me address this also right now. There's a false doctrine that is going throughout the body of Christ in America today. By the way, when you've lived long enough, this is at least the second time I've seen it happen in my lifetime. It's circulating among young people today, and it's the poverty is godliness doctrine. And you can buy books. They're best-selling Christian books right now. They're heresy. They're heresy, but it's all about not owning anything anymore. Now listen to this. It's amazing. I went through that as a new believer. There were some very, very famous Christians when I was a brand new believer, and they said, you know what? It's wrong for you to own anything. Send, you know, give it all away and come to our camp or come to our center or to our commune. And I got to tell you, Lisa and I, we were just married, and we actually signed up for one of those things. That's it. We're going. And by the grace of God, the Lord intervened. And it was interesting. And it's just the same today. People are saying, give up all that you have and come and do what we're doing. Every one of those people who are saying to do that have all made millions of dollars in advance before they come up with that doctrine. All of them are loaded. Every one of them. And it's going on today. And all these people are, well, you know what? I'm not going to own anything. I'm not going to work. I'm not going to do it. I'm just going to go and I'm going to wait on the Lord. You know what the Bible says about that? Then you're not going to eat any food. And here's the amazing thing. Oh man, you know, we're going to follow Jesus. We're going to do this and we're going to do. Listen, watch out for that. It breeds a false sense of humility. It breeds tremendous arrogance, self-righteousness. And what happens is it leaves you broke and others wealthy who've wiggled it out of your custody, out of your stewardship. On top of the matter, if everybody did that doctrine, then who's going to feed the homeless? Who's going to reach the end of the world with the gospel? Who's going to fund missionaries? Are you hearing me? It's a false doctrine, but it appeases the flesh. And many young people today are using it as an excuse to punch out of what? Are you ready for this? It's a trick of Satan. Here it is. Anybody can be poor, but we're not really poor. Because I can claim to be poor, but rely upon the government to feed me, clothe me, take care of me. You see, I'm living a lie. Oh, I'm going to follow Jesus and I'm not going to own anything. Well, first of all, that's not biblical. But let's just follow through with this. You make that declaration, you're going to follow that teaching, and then guess what happens? You wind up asking others in the body of Christ to fund your ministry. I'm not going to work. I'm going to pray. I'm going to sit on the mountaintop. Oh, by the way, can you send me $100 a month? Do you hear this? This is a big deal. And a lot of young Christians are falling for that today. No, here's the greatest thing. Anybody can receive a handout. Very few Christians can be blessed by God and manage it without it going to their heads and hearts. Think of this. The body of Christ, because of this area of not being able to handle God's blessings in the area of wealth, It so freaks out that either it says, I can't have that, and so it's evil and dangerous. That's easy. Versus, Lord, I will step up and I will take what you're giving me and I will use it for the kingdom of God. I will be a good steward over it. What I'm faithful in little, the Lord will make me faithful in more. Do you understand that? This is a big deal. Christians don't even want to think about this stuff. Personally, I believe because Christians cannot, will not refuse to be good stewards over what God has given them. This is a scourge. And I thank God for men like Dave Ramsey or Crown Financial or some of these other ministries teaching people how to be good stewards and managers over what God has given them. See, that's the difficulty. That is the discipline of distinction when it comes to what we have. Number two is this. It is the godly stewardship of recognition. You see, King Uzziah couldn't handle wealth and he couldn't handle recognition. It all went to his head eventually. Fame, the word recognition means fame, notoriety, prominence, reputation. In Matthew 4:23, the Bible says, and Jesus went about all Galilee teaching in their synagogues and preaching the gospel of the kingdom and healing all kinds of sickness and all kinds of disease among the people. Then his fame, recognition, went throughout all Syria. Jesus, what a great example. It's a strange thing, isn't it? Because we think of Jesus, obviously, of course. But it's a strange thing in our thinking as Christians that one of God's servants would experience recognition or notoriety or prominence. Seems kind of odd, but it happens. Isaiah, the prophet, y'all love him. He's great. Isaiah was a very famous man, you know. In fact, Isaiah, the prophet, came from a wealthy home. He was in King Uzziah's court. And you know Isaiah chapter 6, in the year that King Uzziah died, I saw the Lord. The great words of Isaiah. He was very famous. Abraham was famous. King David. Can you think of anybody more famous than King David? He had recognition. Peter had recognition. People recognized Peter. Paul was known. The Bible tells us that the apostles became well known. In fact, they were recognized and beat up. And we know from history that George Whitefield was world famous. A great preacher of England, and he came and preached during the revolutionary period in America. Jonathan Edwards, America's great preacher, known today, still today, as the greatest mind America has ever produced, the smartest guy. Jonathan Edwards, tremendous pastor, preacher, very famous. Billy Graham, obviously very famous. Interesting thing about Billy Graham, one of the things about his ministry is that he could actually show up in a country and have access to a king or a prime minister or a president without any notification. That's very Old Testament prophet-like. But the danger of this about recognition, if we're going to exercise the discipline of distinction, we need to be careful that if we have stuff or if somebody, you know, maybe you're known in your circle. Do 5 people know you? Do 10 people know you? How are you handling that? And again, boy, it sounds like I'm really beating up on Christianity tonight, but listen, we need a spanking. When we have Christian superstars, we're supposed to be servants of all. And we've got these, you know, oh, come and hear this guy speak or these speakers and boy, you know, pay $300 for this ticket and you'll come and hear this speaker. I think that's weird. One of the things is it's just us here right now and a whole lot of people listening in, but one of the things that I do, this is between us, it's private, it's fun though. When I'm invited to speak places, they will say, well, thank you for coming and here's your honorarium. And I'll say, do you have a missions account? Yeah. Do you? So you have missionaries? Yes, we do. Give it to them. What? Give it to them. And it's funny because it's sad to hear this. No one's ever done this before. We don't know what to do. We don't, it's already, the check's already made out. What do we do? Look, it's not my problem. Notoriety. And it's almost like, and this coming, this, you know, this speaker, this thing, but wait, there's more from, you know, blah, blah, blah. It's the speaker. And it's all in Christianity. And we stoke the flames of fame and notoriety. No, no, no. Listen, as Christians, we need to remember we were lost, lonely, decrepit, rotten, stinking sinners saved by the grace of God. And there's only one person that we are to recognize, and that's Jesus. If anybody deserves a parking spot labeled, you know, no parking, this is reserved for, put Jesus on there. In fact, we ought to do that, huh? We ought to have a curb. We ought to have a curb out there. Reserved parking. No, that sounds kind of weird, though. Jesus, he's not going to come in a car. We'll have to have a horse set up or something, you know, I don't know.
4: 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Once again, here's Pastor Jack.
2: But it's a very sad thing that that the God of our magnitude, the God of the Bible, the one and only God of the universe has to compete in our hearts over things. And some of those things is the recognition. Oh, my, my. Be careful. It's a dangerous day when you begin to believe what people say about you in the positive. It's always good. Charles Spurgeon said it's always good to read your critics' mail. Why? Because it keeps your feet on the ground. In fact, he also said in one of his books, Lectures to My Students, he says, remember this, at the end of the day, preacher, with all that you've heard, that you're not as good as they say you are, and you're not as bad as they say you are. Isn't that a great word? Just keep your feet on the ground. That's a great thing. The Bible says in Proverbs 16:18, pride goes before destruction and a haughty spirit before a fall. Recognition. But look, what if you are recognized? Now, all of it's better, you think. Now, Jack, I don't get what you're talking about. If you're not recognized, if somebody doesn't see you, I had a meeting with the ushers last Sunday, and I said, you guys need to remember something. You guys are ushers. And when you go out to dinner on Tuesday night, people are sitting at the restaurant saying, you see that guy? That guy's an usher at second service over there. Yeah. And when I told that to the ushers, they went. If you're not recognized, that's easy. But if you're recognized, now you need to exercise the discipline of distinction. Because what are you going to do with it? Well, so, yes, it's his eye. What are you, crazy? It takes a discipline. And King Uzziah began to see himself as something, not remembering God had made him. He owned everything, not remembering God had given it. This is serious. Oh, the third thing? The third thing's this. The discipline of distinction is the godly stewardship of influence. Influence means power when you strip it all away. It means power, sway, control, influence. If you have influence, you have control over a situation. If you can influence, if your company, the ministry, your name, what you stand for influences others, that's scary. These things can grow and increase for the good or for the worse. Influence is like a vineyard. If you take care of it, it produces great, great fruit. If you don't, it can really hurt people. In Acts chapter 9, verse 15, remember this? Saul gets converted, soon to be called Paul, to be Paul the Apostle. And in Acts chapter 9, everyone's terrified of him. No one wants to talk to him. And the Lord speaks to Ananias, and it says, the Lord said to him, go, for he is a chosen vessel of mine, listen, to bear my name before Gentiles and kings and the children of Israel, for I will show him how many things he must, what? Suffer for my name's sake. Boy, I tell you what, can you leave it on the screen for a second, guys? Check that out. That's perfect. I pray this for me and for you, literally. I'm not kidding. In fact, that was a good time of Lisa and I's prayer this morning was for your spiritual strength, growth, development, and maturity with all that's coming upon our world in short order, that you'd be strong. Now watch this. Look at that verse. The Lord says, he's a chosen vessel of mine to bear my name before the Gentiles, the kings, and the children of Israel. Hey, that's us too. Okay? For I will show him how many things he must suffer for my name's sake. Notice the front end. Yes. Oh, he's going to share in front of kings and the whole nation of Israel and the Gentile world. You keep reading the verse, and how many things he must suffer. That's the balance. That's a good thing. God will use you and I to advance the kingdom of God by whatever means you and I have. But guess what? All along the way, he will see to it, custom made for you and I, that we suffer enough to the level that keeps the ministry in our lives usable. The moment you and I do what Uzziah did, and what far too many do, is they begin to exalt themselves. And that's a dangerous thing. Influence. Influence gone bad. Behind the scenes at this church for, well, since the inception of this church, you can ask anyone who's been here since the beginning, this is one of our prayers. Dear Lord, whatever you do,

0: group. It doesn't matter. It was one of our teams doing worship, and it was the young guys, the young group. Remember the high schoolers? They did Sunday worship, and they were walking back out of here. They were going back to the green room, and I said, "Hey, listen up. You better, that was great. You better make sure that goes to your heart and not your head." And they went, "Oh, yeah. Yeah." But you know what? That little word could keep their feet on the ground. Influence. In Luke 16:10, Jesus says, "He who is faithful in what is least is also faithful in much." Man's inability to manage influence is scary. Adolf Hitler. Did not Germany love him? You remember? Do you know history? They loved him. But what happened? Man's inability to manage influence, power, is amazing. It's terrible. Proverbs 28:11, it says, "The rich man is wise in his own eyes." And I'm not just talking rich in money, rich in time, rich in influence, rich in fill in the blank. He's wise in his own eyes when he forgets God. Jesus said, "But he who is greatest among you," this is awesome. Is this not the spirit of the kingdom? "He who is greatest among you, he shall be your servant. And whoever exalts himself will be humbled. And he who humbles himself will be exalted." Man, that sums it up perfectly, isn't it? To exercise the discipline of distinction is to realize, God, I'm yours. I know who I am. And that I was a lost sinner. Now I'm a saved sinner. And I'm asking you to use my life to your glory, God. Another prayer that we pray often is, "Lord, establish your authority through us," versus, "Lord, establish my authority." What a dope. You ain't got any. We don't have any of that.
1: See, Pastor, you clearly don't know who you're talking about. I am the president of the...
0: Oh, listen. You are because God allowed it to be. That's how you got that. We need to be very careful. Jeremiah 45:5 says, "Seekest thou great things for thyself? Seek them not." Don't pursue them.
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2: My grandfather was an old-time preacher who lived what he preached. You wouldn't have known my mother was his daughter, though. I grew up with drunken parties so loud that my four brothers and I couldn't sleep. Once we even heard gunshots, Mom had to come and reassure us that everything was okay. Life at my granddaddy's house was completely different. He took us to church, and I listened to his sermons. Because of his influence, I led a clean life in high school. After high school, though, my friends got me high on pot one night. After that came pills, cocaine, and other drugs. A year or two later, while I was partying with a motorcycle gang, they secretly gave me PCP, and I thought that I would die. During the worst of that drug trip, I remembered my grandfather saying, "Jesus loves you." And those words gave me the strength to stand up and walk away from that place, never to return. The following week, back at home, I went to church, gave my life to Christ. God called me into the ministry just as he had called my grandfather. And I pastored two churches and held revivals across country. I also served in prison ministry and saw many inmates give their lives to Christ. I'm Benny Hatfield, and I thank God for men like my grandfather, men with holy boldness who aren't afraid to proclaim the truth that Jesus loves you and offers you abundant life. You too can know for certain that if the Son therefore shall make you free, you shall be free indeed.
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0: No nation ever fell that was right with God. But when a nation forgets God, that nation falls.
1: So how can our nation avoid that fate? Billy Graham tells us.
0: Therein lies the great need of the hour, a spiritual revival that will begin in the churches first and then spread throughout the land. The revival we long for, ladies and gentlemen, must begin in our churches. Our churches are going to have to repent of their sins. It must begin in the heart of the individual. It must begin with you repenting of your sins, receiving Jesus Christ as your Lord and Master and Savior. Trust Him, give your life and your heart to Him as our forefathers did that made this country great. And when you make your decision for Christ, it is America through you making its decision for God.
1: If you're ready to make that decision, you can learn more at findpeacewithgod.net. May God bless America. We're the Billy Graham Evangelistic Association.

Lord, we know your promise that if we call to you, you will answer and tell us great things that we have not known. Your word gives us assurance and confidence that when we, your children, pray, you, our Heavenly Father, listen. We ask for your forgiveness for not praying as often, as fervently, or as boldly as we should. We ask for your forgiveness for saying that you answer our prayers, but not praying as we ought to pray. God Almighty, Creator of the universe, the fact that you are interested in hearing from us and answering our prayers according to your perfect will for our lives is truly amazing. Remind us we are not heard because of the language of our prayers, the length of our prayers, or the logic of our prayers, but because of the value you place on our lives, which were redeemed by the blood of your precious Son, Jesus. We pray this day to be transparent in our prayers to you, so that we might know you better and you can meet us at the point of our deepest needs.

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2: I was serving time in a federal prison on drug charges when I finally received Christ. I'd been a drug addict and a thief. My mother and brother had urged me to come to Christ, but it was during the service at the prison that convictions came. I wanted what the minister told me Jesus would give me, forgiveness of my sins and a new life. One night in my cell, I received the Lord. I told my girlfriend Donna what had happened and that I wanted to go to Bible school. She approached a pastor for help. He led her to Christ and then arranged a furlough for me so we could get married. When I returned to prison, the associate warden, a Messianic Jew, began mentoring me. He taught me about the Jewish roots of Christianity and helped me earn my GED. I'd long had a keen interest in Jewish people, and several of them had tried to help me. When the door opened for me to attend a Bible college on furlough, I was ready. I met the head of a youth ministry there who offered me a position after my release. Donna and I traveled to prisons across the country, and God blessed the ministry. We saw many family members come to Christ. In time, the Lord brought me a dear friend, a Messianic rabbi. We began holding Passover services and helping believers understand the relationship between Judaism and Christianity. God chose us to share the greatest message in the world, the news of the Messiah's amazing love. I'm John Denson. If the Son therefore shall make you free, ye shall be free indeed.
1: If you would like to be free from the weight of sin by receiving Jesus Christ as Lord and Savior, call 1-888-NEED-HIM right now. Free Indeed is a production of Pacific Garden Mission, 1458 South Canal Street, Chicago, Illinois, 60607. 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

0: You know, I think you have to have a special gift from God to be able to do the work that I did with the police department.
1: That's Kent, who learned to handle the pressures of police work when he turned his life over to Jesus.
0: I'm a Christian, I'm active, I'm involved in my church. And I say that, you know, after I get off in the evening, I leave the police work there. I leave the crime scenes there, and I go home to a loving wife and children, and I go to church regularly and have fellowship with all my Christian friends, and it makes all the difference in the world. He's going to open up a new way and new doors, and he's going to share with us what we're to do now with our life, and I think that's exactly, you know, what he did with me.
1: A new way. If that's what you need, you can find it through faith in Jesus. We're the Billy Graham Evangelistic Association. To learn more about having a personal relationship with Jesus Christ, go online to billygraham.org.

0: Our value in God's eyes. This is Ken Ham, author of the classic book, The Lie, Evolution and Millions of Years. Over the past few years, I've heard so many tragic stories of young people taking their own lives with the help or encouragement of their AI chatbot. You see, technology hasn't helped with the struggle for meaning and purpose so many are facing. It's just made the problem worse. The answer for a struggling culture is pointing them to the purpose, meaning and value that is found in God's word. Chatbots can't give that. The Bible says we are of such value that our Creator came to earth as the God-man. He chose to die in our place, taking the penalty of death that we deserve. And meaning and purpose? Well, they're found in following Him.
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0: From the files of Unshackled, Pacific Garden Mission presents Free Indeed.
1: My father did unspeakable things to me. I was the oldest of 15 children, and Papa had been a pot-smoking hippie before he married Mama, who allowed his abusive treatment. Papa sequestered us in the mountains of New Mexico, keeping us from school and other people, not even allowing TV or radio. He claimed to be a Christian, and he let us carry small Bibles, but none of us could read except me. He beat my brothers and me unmercifully, and I wondered how he could claim to love God and hate us so. I often cried out to God to save me from my horrible life. I was 24 when Papa moved us to Alaska to escape civilization. Although we lived in the wilderness, far from a village, Papa began losing control of us. Then we met a real Christian family who demonstrated God's love. Papa hated them. On my birthday, he beat me so bad he almost killed me for refusing his advances. My brothers finally took our snow machines and ran for help. Then my sister and I did the same. Papa was arrested, and I feared the shame of testifying against him, but we all testified, and Papa was sentenced to prison. He died 5 months later, never admitting his guilt. The Christian family made a home for all of us and taught us to read. While I lived with them, I asked Jesus to save me and forgive my sins, and he did. He took the guilt and gave me a wonderful husband and daughter. I'm Alicia Bespeckles. If the Son, therefore, shall make you free, you shall be free indeed.
0: If you would like to be free from the weight of sin by accepting Jesus Christ as Lord and Savior, call 1-888-NEED-HIM right now. 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

0: Our country, we're in trouble spiritually, we're in trouble racially, economically, we're in trouble politically.
1: Franklin Graham.
0: The only hope for the United States of America is Almighty God.
1: So what can we do? The same thing Billy Graham suggested before other elections.
2: 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Let's ask Him to speak and to show us His will in this election.
1: When dealing with important issues like an election, we sometimes forget one of the most basic privileges we have, the ability to talk to Jesus Christ. 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

0: It's time to pray with Pastor Carter Conlon.
1: 1 John chapter 4, beginning at verse 9. In this the love of God was manifested towards us, that God has sent His only begotten Son into the world, that we might live through Him. In this is love, not that we loved God, but that He loved us, and sent His Son to be the propitiation or the atoning sacrifice for our sins. Some of us can still remember when on Valentine's Day, little pieces of paper with hearts were given to each other in the classroom. It's sad to remember some of the kids with their heads down, feeling both unloved and unwanted. Thank God that today we know that Jesus never forgets anyone. He loves you with an everlasting love. This Valentine's Day, look up. You'll see a heart floating down to you with the words, "I love you, will you be mine?" It's time to pray.
0: You can make a difference. 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
1: My world was derailed when my father, who was a deputy on the railroad, was killed in the line of duty. Mom remarried a kind man, but he was not my father. Something significant was missing in my life. In school, I became a rebel, although my grades were good. Church was the center of our lives, Sunday school, summer camp, and picnics. I was a pianist who also sang in the choir. At 13, I had high expectations of finding God, but I was empty inside. My rebellion grew to include smoking and drinking, but I graduated and then completed business college. I soon married and became a housewife. I thought marriage was the answer to the emptiness inside, but I was wrong. I began to drink secretly. When our daughter was born, I was sure that would satisfy my aching heart, but once again I was wrong. I became a drunk in a house dress, trying to hide my addiction to the bottle. Then I became ill, unable to keep my balance. Neighbors took care of me and prayed for me. Even their pastor prayed for me, too. But it was only when I myself cried out to God and He answered and came into my lonely heart that my life was transformed. Jesus had been the answer all along. He filled the emptiness, restoring balance physically and spiritually. What He has done for me, He will do for you. I know. I'm Doris Warren. If the Son therefore shall make you free, ye shall be free indeed.
0: If you would like to be free from the weight of sin by accepting Jesus Christ as Lord and Savior, call 1-888-NEED-HIM right now. 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

0: This is Scripture on Creation with Dr. Ben Scripture. 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And now, here is Scripture on Creation.
1: Thank you and welcome to Scripture on Creation. I'm Scott Kump.
2: And I'm Dr. Ben Scripture.
1: Dr. Scripture, the celebration of our nation being established 250 years ago is almost here.
2: Mm-hmm.
1: And for our program today, you wanted to do something to commemorate that.
2: Yeah, Scott. It's interesting that what we celebrate on the 4th of July, calling it Independence Day, was really simply an idea. It was a declaration. America declared its independence from Britain on July 4th, 1776. But it wasn't until September 3rd, 1783, that the Treaty of Paris was signed, which officially ended the Revolutionary War and forced Great Britain to recognize the United States as a sovereign and independent nation.
1: So the United States truly began and was founded upon just an idea,
2: mm-hmm.
1: and one that the rest of the world was skeptical about the possibility of it succeeding.
2: Indeed, it was called the Great Experiment. Several facets of the establishment of this new nation were experimental, so to speak. Could a self-governing populace peacefully elect and transfer power to their leaders? You know, democracy once existed in small city-states in ancient Greece, but applying republican principles on a geographically massive scale, like the 13 colonies, was something never tried before. The functions of the Constitution and Bill of Rights would be working hypotheses, testing whether or not abstract ideas like natural rights, separation of powers, and checks and balances between those powers could sustainably maintain order. Monarchy had always been the seat of power and authority to rule, but it's interesting that such authority was considered to have come from God. So, could a government derive its power solely from the consent of the governed rather than divine right? When this nation began as an idea, as a declaration, all those questions remained to be answered.
1: And here now, 250 years later, the answer to all those questions seems to be yes.
2: Yes. Now, compared to the longevity of many nations in the past, 250 years is relatively young.
1: True.
2: India, China, Egypt, Iran have all been around from 4,000 to 5,000 years. You know, Rome lasted 1,000 years, but none of them were based on the ideals the United States was founded upon. And although this new government was going to derive its authority to govern from the people, the idea of divine right was still at the core of where that authority comes from. Now, Scott, most people are at least familiar with the words of the Declaration of Independence. Can you recite any of it?
1: Isn't there a phrase like, "We hold these truths to be self-evident, that all men are created equal"?
2: Very good. And that's great that you got that word "created" in there, which we'll be discussing as we continue. But those famous words of the Declaration actually begin the second paragraph of the statement. The first paragraph says this: the source and date of the document is written in Congress, July 4th, 1776, and then the statement, the unanimous declaration of the 13 United States of America. When in the course of human events, it becomes necessary for one people to dissolve the political bands which have connected them with another, and to assume among the powers of the earth the separate and equal station to which the laws of nature and of nature's God entitle them. A decent respect to the opinions of mankind requires that they should declare the causes which impel them to the separation. We hold these truths to be self-evident, that all men are created equal, and that they are endowed by their Creator with certain inalienable rights, that among these are life, liberty, and the pursuit of happiness. That to secure these rights, governments are instituted among men, deriving their just powers from the consent of the governed. Okay, I'll stop there. However, that's only about 1/4 of the entire preamble, as it's called. But in that first paragraph, note that Congress's claim to a separate and equal station among the powers of the earth was based on an entitlement from the laws of nature and of nature's God. So, given that logic, where does the right to be a separate and equal station, in this instance meaning a separate and equal people, come from?
1: It said the laws of nature and nature's God.
2: Right. Whatever those laws of nature might be, it was understood that they are governed by God. It's stated quite simply, nature's God, in other words, the God of nature. So, is it reasonable to propose then that the writers of our Declaration of Independence understood that the existence of God was a given? And although they didn't use the word in that sentence, it was a given that God was the creator of nature.
1: Seems obvious to me.
2: Well, if words mean anything, I agree. And then we come to the more famous second paragraph. And if there were any doubts that our founders presumed that one, there is a God, and two, that he is the creator, they are laid to rest. They believed it was simply self-evident that the creator endowed man with rights. It was the creator

0: decide how to spell it. Is it inalienable or unalienable?
1: I know. I've always wondered which is right.
0: Well, they're both right. They mean the exact same thing. The difference is purely stylistic, but the meaning may be a bit vague. So here are some synonyms that we do understand. Unchallengeable, absolute, undeniable. That's what inalienable means. Now, who can give unchallengeable, absolute, and undeniable rights to someone?
1: Well, someone who is himself unchallengeable, absolute, and undeniable.
0: Yes. And that was the writers of our Declaration of Independence understanding of God. The God who created the laws of nature and mankind. The unchallengeable creator, the absolute, with a capital A, is the one who gives us human beings our rights. The Creator has given people rights, and then the people can and have given governing bodies the right to govern, or to put it another way, to rule, to make rules. And that is made clear in the last sentence we read from the preamble. Remember, referring to those inalienable rights of life, liberty, and the pursuit of happiness, it said that to secure these rights, governments are instituted among men, deriving their just powers from the consent of the governed.
1: That is interesting. The founders were very careful to make it clear that the rights and thus the power resided in the governed, not the government.
0: Amen. So then let's think through the chain of command. The absolute is God, the Creator, who gives undeniable rights to man, who gives powers to governments for the purpose of making sure those rights are secure, that is, protected. But now, let's suppose that those people begin to question that God is the Creator, or even that there is a God at all. Does that affect the exercise of those people's rights? Well, does the foundation of a building affect its ability to stand?
1: Of course it does. If you destroy the foundation, eventually the building will collapse.
0: And the building of a nation, which is founded on ideas, will collapse if those ideas are destroyed. Now, Thomas Jefferson, the author of this Declaration of Independence we've been discussing, understood this and expressed his concern with these words. They are engraved in the marble wall of the northeast portico of the Jefferson Memorial Monument in Washington, D.C. He said, quote, "God who gave us life gave us liberty. Can the liberties of a nation be secure when we have removed a conviction that these liberties are the gift of God?" Unquote. He considered it to be a rhetorical question, the answer, of course, being no. Our liberties are not secure if we are not convinced that they are given to us by God. And the irony is palpable. The understanding that God is the giver of life and liberty is foundational to the understanding that our rights to life and liberty are based on God's authority to give us those rights. So people then establish a government to protect those rights, but then direct that government to deny the existence of God, eradicating the origin of an authority for their rights. The governing bodies eventually then claim that authority for themselves. And as Jefferson warned, those liberties are then no longer secure.
1: Dr. Scripture, what Jefferson said is very sobering. We see signs of what he warned against all around us.
0: Mm-hmm.
1: It's almost as though he was a prophet. But I have a question about Jefferson's beliefs. You hear about him not believing the Bible and that he was a deist. Do we know what he really believed about God as the Creator?
0: Well, that is a good question, Scott. My understanding is that Jefferson had significant issues with the miracles recorded in the Bible, and he even wrote his own version of parts of the Bible in a book titled The Life and Morals of Jesus of Nazareth, which only focused on Jesus' moral philosophy. It's apparent that he was not a believer in the Lord Jesus Christ as his Savior. However, although he was not a born-again Christian, his belief in God and the Creator is undeniable. He was just adamant that no form of spiritual belief or religious system be imposed on anyone or enforced by any government. Now, here's another quote which is also engraved on the Jefferson Memorial Monument. It appears on the northwest portico and says, "Almighty God hath created the mind free. All attempts to influence it by temporal punishments or burdens are a departure from the plan of the holy author of our religion. No man shall be compelled to frequent or support religious worship or ministry, or shall otherwise suffer on account of his religious opinions or beliefs."

0: beef. Now, I could ask, how does Jefferson propose to establish without question the plan of the Holy Author if he picks and chooses what parts of the Word of God he deems legitimate? But that's another whole discussion. What is obvious from his statement is he definitely believed in a holy, transcendent God who had the power to create the laws of nature and who had the right and authority to establish the laws of morality. Here's a couple other quotes giving us some insight into his understanding of God as creator and God's relationship with man. Quote, "The creator has made the earth for the living, not the dead. And man has been subjected by his creator to the moral law, of which his feelings, or conscience, as it is sometimes called, are the evidence with which his creator has furnished him." Unquote.
1: It's amazing how things have changed in 250 years.
0: It sure is.
1: The founders of the United States clearly articulated their beliefs and based the establishment of our nation and our rights on those beliefs. But now, if a public official expresses those same types of beliefs, he or she is criticized by much of the media and labeled intolerant.
0: It's tragic, Scott, and troubling to think about where our nation is heading, given just the warning of Thomas Jefferson, let alone the Word of God. What I hope and pray for is that as our nation celebrates our 250th birthday in earnest, some attention will be given to what actually happened on July 4th, 1776, and the ideas that gave birth to the great experiment will be evaluated and understood by large numbers of we who are governed, and by those who have been chosen to govern. And maybe, just maybe, by the grace of God, our Creator, going forward, the words, "In God we trust," will be realized to a greater extent than they are today. God, who gave us life, gave us liberty. Can the liberties of a nation be secure when we have removed a conviction that these liberties are the gift of God? And that's not what I ask. That's what Thomas Jefferson asked.
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2: Twice I was a Russian exchange student in America. First time I was expelled after 6 months for bad behavior and returned to Russia. Then I was accepted at Christian College in Fargo, North Dakota, though I was an atheist child of communism. My best friend and I had a very bad accident, spinning out on a snowy road. My car was totaled, but his father was home praying for us. My English made it hard to date, so I was lonely. Through the internet, I met a Russian girl, lawyer like me in Russia. I left school, flew home to be with her, but after 5 days, she ditched me. I was devastated and without money to go back to America, and I thought of suicide. Then I remember my Christian friends in Fargo and searched on internet for church in city where I live. There was one. On Sunday, I went there and listened to sermon. People were friendly, so I kept going back, but also kept drinking. One of the men invited me to camp, and while we cut trees and brush along highway, he talked to me about Jesus, quoting scripture. I was convicted of my sin and went home and asked Jesus to save me. He did. God changed my life. I graduated from law school in Russia and America, then went to Bible college in Fargo, where I met my wife. Today we are missionaries in Russia. I am Nikolai. If the Son therefore shall make you free, ye shall be free indeed.
1: If you would like to be free from the weight of sin by receiving Jesus Christ as Lord and Savior, call 1-888-NEED-HIM right now. Free Indeed is a production of Pacific Garden Mission, 1458 South Canal Street, Chicago, Illinois, 60607. 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
3: We give you honor, King of Kings and Lord of Lords. Hallelujah. Christmas only works its deepest wonders in those who open to it fully. Think about it. Just like the wise men came to Jesus and opened their treasures, He invites us to open to Him today. Hearts open to Him, captured by the wonder of God coming to us. And such openness reaches beyond the songs that we sing or our hands extended in worship. It's found when we lay down our lives in full surrender, openly saying, Jesus, this Christmas I bring all that I am, more than an offering, more than worship. Lord Jesus, I give you my life.

0: Maybe you're a member of the church and you go to Sunday school and you go to church and you try to live a good life, but deep down inside, you know that you are away from God.
1: If that sounds like you, first, I want to assure you, you are not alone. Secondly, what if I told you there's a way to turn all of that around? Billy Graham.
0: Come back to God. Come back to Christ. Surrender your life to Him. God is waiting on you. And God is waiting with love. He loves you. He'll put His arms around you. He'll be closer to you than a brother, the scripture says.
1: No matter what you've done, God wants to be part of your life, and He's ready to welcome you with open arms. We can tell you more at our website, findpeacewithgod.net. 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

0: SRN News, I'm Rich Thomason in Washington. President Trump, who has pressed the NATO allies to spend more on their own defense, is about to head to Turkey for the annual NATO summit. His agenda for this gathering will include holding the allies' feet to the fire, pushing them to honor the commitments they've previously made. That gathering to run through Wednesday. Russia's war in Ukraine will be among issues discussed at the summit, with Ukrainian President Zelensky to address the gathering. Overnight, Russia launched more deadly drone and missile strikes on Ukraine's capital, at least a dozen people killed, dozens wounded. First, there was the dangerous and deadly heat. Now comes the rain, flooding rain, sweeping across parts of the Midwest, moving on into the east. Gas prices continue drifting lower. AAA's national average for a gallon of regular, $3.79. That's down a penny from yesterday. And the White House says that's not the only relief for our beleaguered budgets.
1: Republicans say the Trump tax cuts are continuing to provide major relief for American workers as the benefits begin their second year. The White House says 97% of taxpayers received a tax cut, with average refunds exceeding $3,400. Millions also claimed deductions for tips, overtime pay, and Social Security benefits. The administration says the law is boosting take-home pay and helping strengthen families across the country. Ken Lorman reporting.
0: Charlie Kirk's accused assassin due in court today. It's a preliminary hearing, one that's expected to run all week. 23-year-old Tyler Robinson, allegedly the gunman who shot Charlie Kirk 10 months ago. American soccer standout Falarin Balogun, who previously got a one-game suspension, will be allowed to play in tonight's showdown with Belgium after all. FIFA lifting his one-day suspension. President Trump says it is the right call. This is SRN News. Should kids be banned from social media?
2: The Pew Research Center has been asking American adults, and 56% say yes, they would support a ban on social media for anybody under the age of 16. 21% oppose a ban, and the rest of respondents can't make up their mind. The Pew poll also finds strong support for keeping children off social media existing across men and women, young and old, parents and the childless, and both Republicans and Democrats. Michael Harrington reporting.
0: School officials in Paramus, New Jersey want to know why a picture of Adolf Hitler appeared in the yearbook of Eastbrook Middle School. Principal Ryan Afferle is apologizing for the incident, says that school officials are coordinating with local law enforcement in their investigation. The principal has issued a statement saying Adolf Hitler represents hatred, anti-Semitism, and the horrors of the Holocaust, including the murder of 6 million Jews. This is SRN News. The White House has a problem with those who are in charge at the Smithsonian.
3: A report released late on Independence Day by the White House Domestic Policy Council calls leadership at the Smithsonian Institution radical activists who cannot be trusted, especially at the National Museum of American History. And the report indicates that President Donald Trump may be getting ready to install his own team. In March, Trump said he intended to force changes at the Smithsonian with an executive order targeting funding programs that advanced dismissive narratives and improper ideology. Donna Warder, Washington.
0: Sky, the UK-based TV, internet, mobile phone provider owned by Comcast, has agreed to buy ITV's media and entertainment arm, $2.1 billion. The deal comes after months of talks to create a major competitor to the global streaming giants. 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
6: My twin sister and I sang together professionally on radio from the age of 7 till we were 30. We sang country western music on major shows. But after we were born again, we knew that God wanted us to sing gospel music. After Mother died of cancer, we left the secular music field and moved to Chicago. We sang on Christian radio, where I met Miles, a Jewish believer who had served with a radio ministry. Miles and I fell in love and wanted to marry, but my sister didn't want my relationship with Miles to continue. She was so distraught that Miles and I broke up. My sister became more unstable. A year passed, and a friend from church brought Miles and me back together. We quietly married. When we told my sister, we assured her that God had someone for her, too. God sent a minister into my sister's life, and they were married. Miles preached the good news of God's salvation through Christ at rescue missions and other outreach ministries in Chicago for the next 30 years with me at his side. God gave us 5 sons and a daughter, but one was stillborn. My father also was saved before his death. My beloved Miles suffered a stroke and died before my twin sister died of cancer. I love to tell everyone that Jesus saves. I'm Ruth Newman. If the Son therefore shall make you free, ye shall be free indeed.
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0: Here's a question for you. As a follower of Jesus Christ, will you be shaped by the world around you or the spirit that's in you? Billy Graham had this observation and admonition.
1: The church today has fallen into a mental and spiritual apathy. 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Don't let the world change you. Don't let the world mold you into its conformity, but let yourselves be changed, redeemed, and transformed by God.
0: So, what should that transformation look like?
1: The transformed man loves when others hate. He is just when others are prejudiced. He is understanding when others misunderstand, and he is poised when others are frantic.
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0: Okay, I admit it. Genealogies, well, they can be a little boring, can't they? So when Matthew opens with a long genealogy, you know, Abraham begat Isaac, Isaac begat Jacob, it's tempting to close the book, isn't it? But as we discover in Genesis, sometimes the seemingly unimportant parts of Scripture are actually quite meaningful. Welcome to Through the Bible with Dr. J. Vernon McGee. I'm your host, Steve Schwetz, and as the Bible bus rolls up to the first chapter of Matthew, Dr. McGee points out some remarkable truths woven into the genealogy of Jesus Christ. For example, we'll be hearing about four women, Gentiles, whose names shine like neon lights on the page. So open your Bible to Matthew chapter 1, and let's get started. We'll begin with an introduction from Dr. McGee, followed by his prayer as we start our study together.
1: This is a gospel that is very much like the book of Genesis. These are two key books of the Bible, and you need to think your way through these books. These are two books that we ought to be familiar with. I think it's important to be able to think your way through these. And I, in the other days, would tell students, instead of counting sheep at night when you can't sleep, the thing to do is to think your way through Genesis. And then to think your way through the Gospel of Matthew. Take it up chapter by chapter. Chapter 1, what is it about? Chapter 2, what's it about? Either Genesis or the Gospel of Matthew. Those that say, don't count sheep, talk to the shepherd. Well, the finest way to talk to the shepherd is to go through these two books. And that will help you to get acquainted with him, by the way, and come to know him. And it's more important to have him talk to us than for us to talk to him. I don't know that I got too much to tell him, and he has a lot to tell me. So probably we ought to make it like that, and we suggest that you do that. Now, as I come today to this very important beginning that we have in the very first chapter, we have chapter 1, the genealogy and record of the virgin birth of Jesus, the genealogy and virgin birth of Jesus in chapter 1. The genealogy, which opens the Gospel of Matthew and the New Testament, is in many respects the most important document in the Scriptures. Now, before we get into it, shall we look to God in prayer? Heavenly Father, make rich and real today thy word to us. And help us to know the one that is the subject of this book. Help us to see that this is thy hymn book. It's all about him. And the cry of the Old Testament is the cry of Job, that I might find him. And the New Testament gives the answer as Philip cried out, we have found him. May that be our experience, to find him upon the pages of Scripture. We pray that in Jesus' name. As we get into this gospel here, you'll notice this genealogy that opens it. You have here a genealogy from Abraham to David, then a genealogy from Solomon to the Babylonian captivity, genealogy from the Babylonian captivity to Joseph the carpenter, 12 through 17. And I must confess, it's rather boring, these genealogies, but I do think they're very important. You remember back in Genesis, I called attention to the fact that book's about the families, about how important they are. Well, here you see it, this genealogy that opens the New Testament. Now, I must confess that to give anyone the New Testament with the Gospel of Matthew here at the beginning, and this genealogy staring them in the face, they're not apt to get very far in it. A friend of mine, a chaplain in World War II, told me he gave out literally thousands of New Testaments to servicemen. He said, I've seen many a man, as I'd give them out in the bunkhouse or in some other place, take a New Testament, open it up to the beginning, and read probably 2 minutes, start through that genealogy, and he came to the conclusion it was not for him. Can't blame it. My point is that I think the Gospel of Mark or the Gospel of Luke, or even the Gospel of John, is more appropriate than giving the Gospel of Matthew to the average person. And that's the reason that we ought to use, I think, a little wisdom in giving it out. But that does not lessen the fact of the importance of this genealogy. Now, this genealogy, the entire New Testament rests upon it, the accuracy of it. This genealogy establishes the fact that the Lord Jesus Christ is of the line of Abraham and he's of the line of David. And both are very important. The line of Abraham puts him in the nation. The line of David puts him on the throne. He is in that line. Now, these genealogists to these people were very important. You'll find out that back in the book of Ezra, that when they returned from the captivity of the tribe of Levi, in Ezra 2:62, it says, these sought their register among those that were reckoned by genealogy, but they were not found. Therefore, they were as polluted, put from the priesthood. Couldn't be accepted. Now, very frankly, the Lord Jesus Christ had this genealogy that apparently was somewhere in that day for public inspection. I have a notion the temple, because they were actually a theocracy. Here was a place where the church and the state were really united. Religion and the state were one. And so this genealogy was obviously on display. The very interesting thing is, though he's been challenged down through the years in practically every phase and feature, but this genealogy in those early days was never challenged. And the reason is obvious. It was on display. All you'd have to do to check it out, and I'm sure many did, they checked it out and found out it was accurate. Now, this is important, for it puts him in a very unique position. You remember that he said the shepherd, he comes in at the gate. And the thief and the robber, he climbs over the fold some other way. Now, that fold is the nation Israel. And he didn't climb into the fold over a fence in the back. He didn't come in through the alleyway. He came in through the gate. He was born in the line of David and in the line of Abraham. That's very important. He is the fulfillment. That's what Matthew is putting before us, is that he's the fulfillment of everything that had been mentioned in the Old Testament. That must be looked at. Now, these genealogies were public records in the temple, apparently until 70 AD at the time of the destruction of the temple. And the enemy up to that time, I'm sure, checked it out, and they determined that it was an accurate genealogy. He had to be challenged in some other way, and of course he was. But this is very important to see. Now, Matthew, in this first chapter also, he teaches the virgin birth. I have never objected to any man saying he does not believe the virgin birth. He has that right. The thing I object to are two things. I don't think a preacher ought to deny the virgin birth. If he denies the virgin birth, then he ought to get a job selling insurance and dealing with births in a little different way. And I don't mind the unbeliever saying he does not believe in the virgin birth. But the other thing is, I object to anyone saying, well, the Bible does not teach the virgin birth. Well, my friend,

9, what is written. The Bible, both Matthew and Luke, and Luke is a doctor, and my friend, he goes into detail. He gives you a whole statement relative to obstetrics when you get there. Now, this genealogy is so important in many ways. I find it very interesting, this one, but I do find genealogies a little boring. I went to a summer conference when I was just a young fella. In fact, it was at that conference that the Lord spoke to my heart. That's the first time that I had ever in my life had any interest, and I was in my teens, about somewhere between 16 and 18. I've never really determined exactly how old I was at that time. But at that conference, the Bible teacher, and believe me, he thrilled my heart as he taught the Word of God. He asked one morning, how many of you young people have read the Bible through in a year? And not a hand was put up. And he asked the question again. He said, I'm sure out of this crowd, and I think there must have been 200 to 300 young people there, he asked it again, and not a hand went up. And he came back the third time, and he said, now look, how many of you have read the Bible through? Certainly, out of a group this size, we'd find some. And one young man put up his hand rather furtively, hesitatingly, and he said, well, I read, but I only read that which was interesting. He said, I didn't read the genealogies. Everybody laughed, and the teacher, he laughed too, and he said, well, I don't read them either. And at that very moment, it occurred to me that since the Spirit of God had used so much printer's ink in giving us this, that there must be some importance to it. And I'd have you note this one now in Matthew, for it's very important. Notice chapter 1, verse 1 now, and we have here the genealogy of the Lord Jesus. And that's on Joseph's side. Now, we'll have another one when we get over to Luke, and that's on Mary's side. But here, the book of the generation of Jesus Christ, the son of David, the son of Abraham. Now, this expression, this phrase here, the book of the generation, is a unique expression. You wouldn't find it anywhere else in the New Testament. And you start back through the Old Testament, begin at Malachi and Zechariah and Haggai, and then keep going back and come to the Pentateuch, and you still haven't found it. And you take Deuteronomy, Numbers, and Leviticus, and Exodus, and you still haven't found it. You've come to the conclusion it may not be in the Bible then, except here in Matthew. And then you come to the 50th chapter of Genesis, 49, 48, 47, 46, and on down, and you just keep moving, and finally you get way down to the very beginning, and you're sure now, in fact, you're just about ready to close the Bible, and all of a sudden you come to the 5th chapter of Genesis, and you see this is the book of the generation of Adam. There's the expression again. There are two books, the book of the generation of Adam, the book of the generation of Jesus Christ. How did you get in the family of Adam? You got in by a birth. Did you perform it? Oh, no, you had nothing to do with it, tell the truth. But that's the way you and I got into the family of Adam. We got there by a birth, but in Adam all die. Then there's another book, and that's the book of the generation of Jesus Christ. How do you get into that family, into that genealogy? Well, you get in by a birth, the new birth. The Lord Jesus said you must be born again. Now, that's the Lamb's book of life, and you get in there by trusting Christ. These are the two books. All of us are in the first one, the book of the generation of Adam. I trust all of us today are in the Lamb's book of life. Now, he says he's the son of David, the son of Abraham. Now, didn't Matthew know that Abraham came before David? Of course he did, because he makes that clear in the rest of the genealogy. But why did he put it this way? Because he's presenting the Lord Jesus as the Messiah, as the one who is the King, and who is the one to establish the kingdom of heaven on earth, and that comes first. And he must be in the line of David in fulfillment of the prophecies that God made to David. He is the son of David, but also he's the son of Abraham, and it's very important that he be the son of Abraham in this nation, because God had said to Abraham, I'll make you a blessing to all nations, and in thy seed. And Paul says,

0: That seed was one, and that seed was Christ. So he's the son of Abraham. Now, you go through the genealogy. Let me read a little here. Abraham begat Isaac. Isaac begat Jacob. Jacob begat Judas and his brethren. Judas begat Phares, Zerah of Tamar. Phares begat Esrom. Esrom begat Aram. Aram begat Amminadab. Amminadab. How many of you think that's interesting? Well, I see a few hands that are put up, some way over in Ohio, and some up in the state of Washington, and some down in Texas, and way across the Pacific. There's some hands up. You find this interesting, do you? Well, then I ought to read a little bit more then. Salmon begat Boaz of Rahab. Boaz begat Obed of Ruth. Obed begat Jesse, and Jesse begat David the king, and David the king begat Solomon of her that had been the wife of Uriah. Now, I won't read any more, even for those of you who put your hand up, because the names now get so they're difficult to pronounce, and I'll just bypass them if you don't mind. But did you note in this section that I read there are four names that stand out in neon lights? That's just the way they do. First of all, they're the names of Gentiles. And Gentiles just didn't seem to get into these genealogies, and yet they did. The genealogy of David certainly has Gentiles in it. And then in that line also, you find these four names are names of women. And women just didn't count in that day. My, how times have changed. They count today. But we still have a carryover. When a couple gets married, whose name do they take? They take the man's name. His name's carried on, not the woman's name. Well, why don't they carry on the name of the woman? Well, out here in Pasadena several years ago, there was a couple got married and they took the woman's name. A great many thought it would be illegal. It's not illegal. It's a custom. They take the name of the man. That's the way that we do it. It's the man's genealogy today, you see, that is carried on, and not the woman's genealogy, and that was true in that day. Now, I've had couples that have come before me that they would have done well to have taken the name of the woman. Some couple comes up, and the fella's name is a funny name like Schickelgruber or something like that, and she has a lovely name like Jones or Smith. She has to give up that lovely name in order to take his name. Well, that's the way we do it today. That's custom. But here are the names of four women, four Gentiles. Tamar is the first one in verse 3, and she got into the genealogy because she was a sinner. You remember her story. I said that was the worst chapter in the Bible. Back in Genesis, we saw that. And Rahab is the next one, and she's not a very pretty character when we meet her. She became a wonderful person, by the way, when she came to a knowledge of the living and true God. And by faith the harlot Rahab perished not when she received the spies in peace. She got in the genealogy of Christ for the very simple reason that she actually believed. She had faith. You notice the steps here. You come as a sinner, and then you reach out the hand of faith, and what happens? Well, the next one that's mentioned here is Ruth, and she's a lovely person. You won't find anything wrong with her, but the law now kept her out. You see, the law would have kept these other two out, but there was no law in that day, but there's a law now. And Ruth was shut out because the law said a Moabite or an Ammonite shall not enter into the congregation of the Lord. And the law kept her out, but there was a man by the name of Boaz who came into his field one day, and he saw her, and it was love at first sight. The minute he saw her, why, he fell in love with her. And somebody says, you don't believe in love at first sight, do you? I said, I sure do. I believe in love at first sight. I proposed to my wife the second date that I had with her. And the only reason that I didn't propose the first date was because I didn't want her to think I was in a hurry. May I say to you, I believe in love at first sight, but don't misunderstand if you're a young person today. We waited a year before we got married to make sure, and I think that's always wise. But this man, Boaz, loved her, and he extended grace to her. He put his mantle around her and brought her, a Gentile, into the congregation of Israel. May I say to you, she said, why have I found grace in thy eyes? And for you and I can ask that question today. We come as sinners. We hold out the hand of faith, and he, by his marvelous grace, saves us. There's a fourth one here. Her name's not mentioned. It says to her that had been the wife of Uriah. We know who it is, Bathsheba, but why isn't her name given? Well, it wasn't her sin. It just happened to be David's sin. David was the one that really had to pay for it, and he did pay for it. She got in the genealogy of Christ because God does not throw overboard one of his that sins, and one of his will always come back. A sheep can get out of the fold and become a lost sheep, but we got a shepherd that goes after sheep, and he'll always bring them back into the fold. And he brought David back, and this is the whole story of salvation right here. But there's a very interesting name that is mentioned here. You find out that a great many here in the genealogy are left out. They need to be filled in. I find out in verse 8, Ahaziah, Joash is left out. They're not here. And I find out a little farther that there are others that are left out of the genealogy. That gives me the idea that probably the genealogy way back at the beginning of Genesis, before the flood, that we are not given a complete genealogy. I think man has been on this earth, friends, longer than Usher's dating has it. I had a clipping. Somebody asked a question of one of these persons in a magazine that answers, when was the creation of the earth? And they gave the dating that you have in the Bible, that is, that's been put in there by Usher. Well, may I say to you, it's as faulty as it can be. It doesn't belong there. We haven't any idea the original dating of the earth, and as I've suggested, could have been millions of years. And I think, frankly, that probably today they're getting close to it. They say now 5 billions of years. They're getting, I think, close to it, because I think it could have been 50 billions of years. Our God had a great deal to do in the past, and he did not need to confine it in just a few thousand years. But be that as it may, there is a name that is here that is left out, and we're told, verse 10, Ammon begat Josias, and Josias begat Jeconias. Now, actually, Jehoiakim is left out of here, and Jeconias is one that you find that's not in the genealogy at all because of the fact that God had made the statement that no one in that line would ever be able to sit on the throne of David. You find in Jeremiah 22:24, as I live, saith the Lord, though Coniah, now it's Jeconiah, but God took the J-E, which is his name, off of it, the son of Jehoiakim, king of Judah, though he were the signet upon my right hand, yet I would pluck him thence. And then in Jeremiah 22:30, he went on to say, thus saith the Lord, write ye this man childless, a man that shall not prosper in his days. For no man of his seed shall prosper sitting upon the throne of David and ruling any more in Judah. And because of the sin of this man, no one in his line. Now, Joseph is in this line, but this is the line that has the title to the throne of David. May I say, this is one of the most remarkable things in the Scripture, and that's what Matthew's trying to show us. Joseph could not be the natural father of Jesus. All he can do is to give him the title, the legal title, to the throne of David. And by being the husband of Mary, who was the one who bore Jesus, he therefore could pass that on to him. But he has to be in the line of David. And Mary's in that line of David. And you'll find that David had many sons. One of them is named Solomon. Through him, Joseph came, according to this genealogy. According to the one that's in Luke, the 3rd chapter, you'll find it Luke 3:31, that Nathan was a son of David. Through that line, Mary came, and Jesus was born. You both went up to Bethlehem, the house of David, because they both belong to that house to be enrolled for the taxation. Now we'll have to leave right off there today. But you see there, these genealogies, when you dig into them, have many things in them that are fascinating and interesting. Until next time, may God richly bless you, my beloved.
1: 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Now be sure to keep climbing aboard the Bible bus as our study of Matthew continues. I'm Steve Schwetz, and I'll be right here saving you a seat.

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Come along for the ride, and you'll study both the Old Testament and New Testament, discovering God's great redemption story. 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
2: Altered consciousness within when I drifted into drugs in high school. Being a drug dealer made me very popular, something I craved, and I became a party animal. Even though I was arrested for possession with intent to sell, even though I had a blackout and nearly drove my car off a bridge, even though I lived with anger, fear, and depression, I didn't try to change my life because I didn't know how. No matter where I went or what I did, life was void of meaning and full of foreboding. Then one night I unwittingly took PCP with alcohol and became an alien in my state of altered consciousness. Paranoid delusions in a restaurant led me to threaten and yell until the manager called police, who battled me into submission. I stood before the judge with a cracked head and blood from head to toe. He put me in the mental hospital where doctors were uncertain that I would recover from my drug experience. My cousin came to see me and talked about Jesus, how he was beaten far worse than I and nailed to a cross for my sins. I was too unstable to understand, but when I was released, my cousin once again patiently explained the gospel. For the wages of sin is death, but the gift of God is eternal life through Jesus Christ our Lord. He said I could have peace with God, forgiveness, and eternal life simply by believing that Christ paid the penalty for my sin and by receiving Him as Lord and Savior. I did, and He altered my consciousness forever. I'm John Tobin, and what Christ has done for me, He will do for you. Because if the Son, therefore, shall make you free, you shall be free indeed.
1: If you would like to be free from the weight of sin by receiving Jesus Christ as Lord and Savior, or maybe you have questions about it, call 1-888-NEED-HIM right now. 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
2: For years, I followed the largest cult in the world, the cult of self. As a freshman in high school, I burned my own picture out of the yearbook, an act so bizarre I spent time in psychiatric institutions. After high school, I drifted around, far from my family. Several times I stayed in rescue missions, and once I pretended to pray for salvation. But the truth was, I loved sin. The next 6 years, however, I was constantly bombarded with the gospel. I bought a motorcycle and was hit broadside. I made a bargain with God during surgery, but I didn't keep it when God was merciful and spared me. A couple of years later, I was charged with rape. I was so drunk, I don't remember what really happened, but prison loomed before me, and I was terrified. Once again, I cried out to God, and He was merciful. I was sentenced to just 1 year in the county jail, and it was there I finally responded to the gospel and prayed for salvation. The Lord cleaned up my language and took away my cigarette habit. But when I got out, I slipped back into drinking and broke my parole. I had to serve another year, this time in prison. God used that year behind bars to help me learn solid doctrine through studying His Word. I'm Jack Ferguson, and since 1986, I've been preaching the gospel in prisons and work camps. Today, I'm alive in Christ, and He has restored the many years I wasted. Don't follow the cult of self as I did. Invite Christ into your heart and life, and discover the real meaning of life. You'll find that, if the Son therefore shall make you free, you shall be free indeed.
1: If you would like to be free from the weight of sin by receiving Jesus Christ as Lord and Savior, or maybe you have questions about it, call 1-888-NEED-HIM right now. 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

Bless the Lord. Bless the Lord.

0: Celebrating a new year can be fun. But with each passing year, the question remains.
1: How much longer do we have?
0: When you start thinking about your mortality, you can't help but wonder what happens next. Billy Graham had a relationship with Jesus Christ, and because of that, he knew exactly what was going to happen.
1: The Bible says when you come to Christ, you're going to spend eternity with him in paradise, in heaven, and it'll be total fulfillment. And the decision that you make about Christ will decide where you are 100 years from tonight. The fact that time is short calls for immediate action. Every time the clock ticks, it seems to say now. There may be no tomorrow for you.
0: Make this the year you start a relationship with Jesus Christ. We'd love to pray with you about that. Call us, 855-255-PRAY. 855-255-PRAY. We're the Billy Graham Evangelistic Association.

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1: I was in West Africa with a missionary friend when a young man began to verbally assault us for the injustices which had been perpetrated by the slave traders long ago. After a few moments, I pointed to the missionary with my thumb and said, "Excuse me, but I don't think you know why this man is here. He's working at the ELWA radio station. Nobody pays him. He raised his own support to come here. He and his doctor friends at the hospital are delivering your babies. They're saving the lives of your people. He's here to help you. Now, I'm here because I love people. I'm responsible for myself, not what my forebears did 200 years ago." In recent days, I've thought a great deal about the issue of responsibility and who should pay for the sins of another generation. I've listened to excuses for rioting and burning which go something like this: "I don't like the way people treat us," or "This is the only way we can make a statement." Adolf Hitler made a statement. So did Joseph Stalin. Jesus Christ also made a statement. So did Gandhi and Martin Luther King. Every person makes a statement with his life, whether it is peaceful or violent. The fact is, I am responsible for myself. Whether my conduct is that which reflects kindness, love, generosity, or hatred and violence. Who says so? God does. And what the Almighty laid down centuries ago has been the foundation for civilization ever since. The issue is, who was responsible for what started in the garden when Adam tried to blame Eve for taking the fruit? It was because Adam knew right from wrong and chose wrong that he faced the consequences of his actions. Early in the story of humanity, God made it known that we are responsible for what we do. To Noah, God said, "Whoever sheds the blood of man, by man shall his blood be shed." But it was the prophet Ezekiel who gave us a long discussion of personal responsibility. Make a note of Ezekiel chapter 18. He quotes the words of God saying, "The soul who sins is the one who will die. The Son will not share the guilt of the Father, nor will the Father share the guilt of the Son." To acknowledge that you are responsible before God, before your family and society, is one thing, but to go one step further demands accountability. It is here that some of us have failed our children so drastically. Now, no dad can rightfully hold his teenager accountable when he has walked away from his family. No mother can really be effective in teaching her children who does not mirror what she says in her personal life. To teach by our example that nothing is wrong unless you get caught doing it teaches irresponsibility, which destroys the fabric of society itself. Question: to what degree am I responsible for the wrongs of society? Answer: to the extent that I can do something to change it, using my influence, my voice, or even my fountain pen in writing strong letters of rebuke and censure. I am responsible for how I treat my neighbor, including the tone of my voice and the nonverbal looks which I communicate. I'm responsible for myself. And frankly, it's a pretty big task keeping myself right with God and my fellow man. So much so, I have little time to criticize my neighbor who fails. I am responsible, and I am accountable. God says I am. And that, friend, is the foundation of civilization and good relationships all over the world. Think about it.
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1: I was only 4 years old when I lost the will to live and took my tricycle to the top of a hill, hoping an accident would end my life. All I did was fall and hit my head. I was 14 the next time I tried suicide, with sleeping pills. Dad had left us when I was a baby, and nothing I ever did seemed to please Mom. In college, my illness began taking over my life. I heard voices and thought people were conspiring against me. Mom took me to the psychiatric hospital where I was diagnosed as schizophrenic. The voices had told me I was the second Christ. My family finally took me to the state hospital, where I hanged myself with the belt from my robe. The next 5 years were a succession of drugs, therapy, and unsuccessful attempts to re-enter life. After seeing countless doctors, I found a psychiatrist who encouraged me to resume my interest in art and music, to find a job, and to seek God. He was a Christian. While listening to the radio one day, I heard a preacher quote Bible verses that spoke of God's love and salvation and about being born again. I called, and the preacher led me in a prayer of salvation. God's peace flooded my soul, and I began going to church every week. And as biblical principles supplanted my warped thinking, Jesus set me free of fear and gave my life purpose and joy. I'm Christina Alexandra, and I know He'll do the same for you. If the Son, therefore, shall make you free, you shall be free indeed.
0: If you would like to be free from the weight of sin by receiving Jesus Christ as Lord and Savior, or maybe you have questions about it, call 1-888-NEED-HIM right now. 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

0: God knows everything about you. God sees it all. He doesn't miss anything.
1: Billy Graham's grandson, Will Graham.
0: He knows how your marriage is struggling, how you're struggling in business, how you're struggling in finances, how you're struggling in life. God sees each and every one of those things.
1: Not only does God see what you're going through, He cares about it. And He wants to free you from your struggles, from your sin, and give you a new life. It starts when you surrender to Jesus Christ.
0: He wants to take all the guilt, all the shame that you've experienced in life, and He wants to take it and leave it at the cross. And He wants to give you a new start, a new beginning. But what you have to do is to come to Him. And you have to surrender your life over to Christ. Say, God, I want you to come into my life. Forgive me of my sin.
1: Are you ready to do that? 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

0: everybody. Come on. Your story hour's on.
1: Welcome to your story hour. I'm Aunt Nikki.
2: And I'm Uncle John, and we're here to bring you today's
3: inspiring story.
2: Hello there, everyone.
1: We're so glad you've all joined us.
2: So, Aunt Nikki, what's up for today? Something from history? A Bible story? An adventure story?
1: Well, Uncle John, today we have a long story.
2: A long story?
1: Yes, exactly.
2: We only have half an hour, you know.
1: Yes, I know.
2: Come on now, Aunt Nikki. A long story's not the same as a tall tale, is it?
1: No, not at all. Because this story is based in fact. The names, places, and exact circumstances have been changed, but the elements of this story are based on actual happenings.
2: Sounds good.
1: Anyway, I think we're ready. Aunt Carol will be bringing this story to us. Well, why don't you do the honors and introduce the title for her?
2: All right, but I'm not really sure
1: what the title is.
2: Right.
1: Well, look right here. See?
2: Oh, of course. I might have guessed. So here now is Aunt Carol and her story for today called A Long Story.
4: Today's story began almost 10 years ago when Mrs. Blanchard and her two children, Lucas, age 8, and Christy, age 5, stopped by the local burger place, Hank's Hamburger Haven, to grab a bite on their way home from an after-school shopping trip. There they sat in a booth by the window, happily munching the last few bites of their meal, when Christy suddenly noticed something, or rather, someone.
5: Mama, look at that man.
6: What man?
5: Out there by the trash bin.
7: I see him. The guy with the long hair and the scruffy beard.
5: Yeah.
7: And look at his old bike.
5: It's a wreck.
7: I wonder what he's got in all those bags tied to the handlebars.
5: Look.
7: Mom, look at that. He's pulling stuff out of the dumpster.
6: So I see. It looks like he's going through it, looking for...
7: Mom, did you see that? He just took a big bite out of something he found in the trash.
5: Oh, yuck.
7: Why would he do that? Mom?
6: Well, he...
5: Look, he just got something else out of there.
6: Oh, dear.
5: Mama, he can have my fries. Tell him not to eat garbage.
7: Yeah, he might get sick or something.
5: Really sick.
6: He must be homeless.
5: Homeless?
7: You mean like he doesn't have a home?
5: He doesn't got anywhere to live?
6: That's pretty much it, I'm afraid. Poor guy.
7: Mom, we gotta help him.
5: Yeah, we can buy him a house or something.
6: If your father and I could afford a house, Christy, we'd own one ourselves. But...
7: What?
6: What would you think about buying him something hot and fresh to eat right now?
7: Hey, yeah.
5: Really?
7: Can I go up to the counter and order it?
5: Me too.
6: Well, okay. Just a minute. Let me get some money out of my purse. I don't have much left, but here. Here's $5. That should be enough to get him something.
7: Thanks, Mom. Come on, Christy. Let's get him a number 5.
4: Soon Mrs. Blanchard, Lucas, and Christy, food in bag, were approaching the man in the parking lot who was just wheeling his bicycle away from the dumpster.
5: Hey, mister, wait! Don't go!
7: Yeah, we've got something for you.
8: For me? You have something for me?
6: Forgive my children, please. They're just a little too eager. It's just that we saw you out here and...
7: We bought you some food.
5: A number 5.
7: Here.
6: Go ahead. Take it. It's for you.
8: Well, I... Just a second. Let me put the kickstand down. There. So, let's see here. What's in this bag? A fresh burger?
5: And fries, too.
8: I don't know how to thank you.
6: No thanks needed. Oh, and here's your drink. Sweet tea. I hope you like that.
8: Oh, sweet tea? You have no idea.
7: Hey, come on. Let's go over to that picnic table. You could eat it there.
5: Yeah, we'll go with you. Okay, Mom?
6: Now, hold on, kids. Maybe this gentleman would rather dine alone.
8: Gentlemen? Now, I must tell you, it's been a while since someone called me a gentleman. And it would be very nice if you would come and join me.
6: I guess it's okay. Lots of people are around, as long as you're sure.
8: Positive. And you're right to be cautious. I always told my daughter, do not talk to strangers unless your mother is with you, or I am. It's always good to be careful.
5: What's your name, mister?
9: Mine's Christy.
8: Elias Carmichael Braxton.
7: Wow, that sounds important.
8: No, not really. Here we are. Ladies first. Christy, pick your spot.
5: Here.
8: And Christy's mom?
6: Mrs. Blanchard, Hannah, we'll all sit here, across from you. This is Lucas.
7: Want me to get your bike and bring it over?
8: It should be okay. We're close by. Besides, I'm not sure anyone would really want to steal it.
5: What you got in all those bags tied onto your bike?
6: Christy, let the man eat.
5: Oh, yeah. Sorry.
8: Ah, this burger smells wonderful. Again, I just can't thank you folks enough. Really.
6: No. Just enjoy. Please.
4: As Elias ate his number 5 from Hank's Hamburger Haven, Christy and Lucas peppered him with questions, which he insisted he didn't mind answering.
8: Well, Christy, to answer your question, I have all my important things in those bags on my handlebars.
5: Like what?
8: Oh, an extra pair of socks, my old jacket, stuff like that. I sleep lots of different places, Lucas. Sometimes the shelter downtown has room, but if not, then on a park bench. Sometimes under the overpass south of town, especially if it's raining. At least it's dry under there. Thankfully, this is Southern California, not Minnesota.
7: How come?
8: Let's just say that California's a lot warmer than Minnesota now that the fall has arrived. Oh, I had a job, Christy. A pretty good one, too, in real estate. But then the housing thing happened, and I lost my job. Then my Sophie got sick. We didn't have insurance anymore. All the medical bills stacked up. Way up. Well, it's kind of a long story, but here I am, unfortunately.
6: So, Sophie, she's your wife?
8: No. Angela, she was my wife. Killed by a drunk driver 6 years ago.
6: Oh, my.
8: Sophie was my daughter. She died last year. 8 years old, brain tumor.
6: Oh, no. You poor man. I just don't know what to say.
5: I'm sorry, Mr. Elias.
8: Thank you, Christy.
7: Did she go bald?
6: Lucas.
8: No, it's all right.
7: I saw a thing on TV last week about these kids who had cancer, and because of their treatment, they went bald.
8: Yes. She was bald at the end, but still so, so beautiful. In fact, she looked a little bit like you, Christy. Except she had blonde hair.
7: Like mine?
8: Yeah, pretty close, Lucas.
6: Well, children, I'm sorry, but it's time we were going, and...
5: But what's gonna happen to you, Mr. Elias?
7: Yeah.
8: Now, don't you worry about Elias Carmichael Braxton. I have a secret weapon.
6: A weapon? What kind of...
8: Don't you worry about me either, Mrs. Blanchard. My secret weapon is prayer.
5: You pray to Jesus?
8: Yes, I do. In fact, just this morning, I prayed a special prayer. I was a little bit discouraged, I guess. But you three were the answer.
7: Really?
8: I prayed for a hot meal for lunch today. And I prayed for a kind word from a stranger. And here you are. 3 new friends. And a number 5. So you see, it's a very, very good day. And I thank you from the bottom of my heart.
4: All the way back home that day, Christy and Lucas were unusually quiet, and Mom herself seemed lost in thought. It just didn't feel right. Elias Braxton seemed to be a good man who just happened to be down on his luck. There must be something somebody could do to help. But what? Lucas gave that question a lot of thought. Then one day, almost 6 months later, as Lucas and his friend Mike were riding the school bus home...
5: Hey, Lucas, look at that bum.
7: Where?
5: There. Riding that junky old bike with all those bags tied on it.
7: Hey, I know that guy. Hey, hey there.
5: You know him? You know a bum?
7: Hey, hello.
5: Look, he sees you. He's waving back. You really know this guy?
7: Kinda.
5: My friend, Lucas Blanchard, knows a bum. He's waving to a bum. I can't believe it.
7: He's not a bum, Mike. He's just...
5: looks like a bum to me. Grungy beard, long hair. Definitely a bum. Hey, look, guys. Lucas here knows that guy out there.
9: That guy on the bike? The bum?
10: Hey, you must go to the same barber as him, Lucas.
11: Yeah. You're going for the same haircut.
10: Haircut? Since when does Lucas cut his hair?
11: Yeah.
10: Anyway, don't be stupid.
11: When your hair starts getting long, you don't go to a barber. You go to a beautician.
10: Yeah, Lucas. Give us the name of your beautician.
2: Uh-oh, Aunt Nikki, it sounds like Lucas is a bit of a target right now, and it makes me wonder how many boys and girls might understand exactly how that feels.
1: I'd say almost everyone. Come on, Uncle John, think about it. Weren't you ever teased about something by your friends?
2: Let me think. Well, I do have an identical twin brother, so of course I got teased that my twin was way better looking than me, smarter, braver.
1: So you really do know how it feels.
2: Oh, yeah.
1: Well, I think that's one reason why everyone likes to hear or read stories about other people, because we can relate from our own personal experiences. And it goes without saying that your Story Hour is a perfect place to find great stories.
2: Well, you're certainly right about that. I mean, all you have to do is go to our website at yourstoryhour.org and scroll through the hundreds of stories that we've produced over the years. There are adventure stories, animal stories, miracle stories, historical stories about great people. Come on, think about it.
1: Yes?
2: Well, those stories about great people, well, lots of them had to go through some really tough times, and sometimes people made fun of them. Like, I remember in our stories about young Abe Lincoln, he was teased because his pants were always too short and his shins were showing.
1: Because he shot up so fast, he grew right out of his clothes.
2: Right.
1: So just remember, kids, people may tease you in a good-natured, fun way, and some may be really mean about the things they say, but they have no idea about the great person you really are inside.
2: So just shrug it off and be tough.
1: Uncle John, I think it's time to get back to our story and find out how Lucas handles this teasing thing.
2: Good idea, Aunt Nikki. So here's the conclusion of A Long Story.
4: Lucas listened to his friends make fun of him on the bus that day without comment. He knew they were just fooling around, and he also knew that the teasing was likely to get a lot worse as time went by. That's because Lucas knew what his friends didn't. Yes, his hair was longer than that of his friends, but it was no accident, and he didn't need a beautician to take care of it. He just needed about 3 more years. At least that's what his mother had told him just days after they had met Elias Carmichael Braxton.
12: Lucas, are you sure you really want to do this?
7: I'm sure.
12: You know, don't you, that it'll take a long time to grow your hair out?
7: I know.
12: This website says hair has to be at least 10 inches long before you can cut it and donate it.
7: Yeah, but just think, Mom. They can use my hair to make wigs for kids who don't have any hair themselves. Kids that have been on chemo. Like...
12: Mr. Braxton's daughter, Sophie.
7: Yeah.
12: But usually it's girls that grow their hair out, not boys.
7: Yeah, but they can't tell girls' hair from boys' hair, right?
12: I guess you've got a point.
7: Besides, they let girls do things now, like join the Marines, stuff like that.
12: True.
7: So why can't a guy grow out his hair for a good cause? Besides, sometimes rock stars have long hair. Nobody says anything about that.
12: A rock star, huh?
7: So how long do you think it'll take?
12: I don't know for sure. Hair grows about a half inch a month. That would be about 6 inches a year. So
7: I've got a long way to go.
12: I'm afraid so. More than 3 years, probably, since you have to be able to gather it into a ponytail before you can cut it, like the website shows. I'll have to find out if you can even have long hair. Your school might have a rule about it or something. But Well, I guess if you want to do this, and it's okay with school rules, then...
7: Then you'll let me?
12: Then I'll be very proud of you for doing this, Lucas. Very proud.
4: As the weeks rolled by and Lucas's hair continued to grow longer and longer, his friends definitely noticed. Like that day on the bus when he was only a few months into the project. Eventually, however, they learned what was up. And to their credit, they all secretly thought it was kind of a cool thing to do. And brave as well, since they spared him no amount of ribbing along the way.
7: Hey dude, nice look. Long hair, football helmet, spikes.
10: Yeah, Lucas. My sister will braid it for you if you want.
7: Yeah, go on guys. See you at practice.
4: And there were also a few cases of mistaken identity.
13: Oh, you must be the Blanchard girl. I'm Mrs. Abernathy, and would you be sure to tell your mother that I'll bake the cupcakes for our Ladies League on Thursday and...
7: Well, actually, I'm the Blanchard boy, Lucas.
13: Oh, but I thought...
7: I know. It's my long hair.
13: I'm so sorry. Really, I...
7: It's okay, Mrs. Abernathy. Happens all the time. And don't worry. I'll tell Mom about the cupcakes.
12: Two tickets, please.
14: All right. Children under 12 are half price. How old are your girls?
12: Christy here is 8, and Lucas, my son, is 11.
14: Oh, sorry. I beg your pardon.
7: Yeah, I get that a lot.
12: He's growing his hair for... Never mind. 2 half-price tickets, please, and 1 full price for me.
4: When the day finally did come for Lucas's hair to be cut, he even enjoyed a bit of celebrity status. The local television station sent a reporter out to cover the story.
15: Okay, Jack, see if you can get a tight shot on this. We want to be sure to get it all on camera.
16: How's this?
15: Yeah, perfect. All right, now. Rolling?
16: Rolling.
15: After 3 years, Lucas Blanchard's hair has grown long enough to be cut and donated for the benefit of young cancer patients. As you can see, his hair is actually thick enough that it can be divided into 4 ponytails instead of just 1. And let's measure here. Yes, 10.5 inches. Just right to meet the requirements. And now for that first cut. And there you have it, folks. Ponytail number 1, all ready to pack and ship.
4: That evening, the story played on the evening news. And the next morning, a picture of Lucas holding up one of his shorn ponytails appeared on page 2 of the local newspaper.
12: Lucas, local boy donates hair for cancer patients. See?
7: Ugh, do I really look that dorky?
12: You do not look dorky. You look very handsome, and I'm very proud of you. They even have a quote from you under the picture. See there?
7: I wanted to grow my hair so kids who lose their hair during cancer treatment can have wigs, especially the girls. I met a man once whose daughter... Wow, they tell quite a bit of the story, don't they?
12: I'm going to cut this article out and save the clipping in my scrapbook right along with my other treasures. Your perfect attendance award, Christy's last report card, straight A's, and...
7: I'm really glad I did it, Mom.
12: Well, I know you took a lot of teasing, but you were certainly one determined young man.
7: I'm glad it's over with, though. Short hair is going to be a lot easier to take care of.
12: Well, now maybe you have an appreciation for what we girls go through every day of our lives.
4: And now we need to fast forward our story to the present time. A lot has changed in the 6 years since Lucas grew his hair for charity, and not all of those changes have been good. Unfortunately, Lucas's and Christy's father is now no longer in the picture, and their mother is working full-time as a clerk during the day to make ends meet, while she also takes nursing classes at night. Christy is in high school, and Lucas, now 18, has recently graduated. Although Lucas hopes to attend college in the pre-med program, he knows he needs to work for a while first to help support the family and to save what he can towards college later, which is why we find him poring over the newspaper, looking through the want ads at the breakfast table one morning in May.
17: Well, at least there are a few job openings.
18: Like what?
16: One for a respiratory therapist at the hospital.
17: Hey, you know how to breathe. Maybe they take you.
16: Very funny, Christy. And one for a mechanic at Zach's garage on Main Street. Certified, which I'm not.
12: Anything else?
16: One for a nurse.
12: Too bad. I'm not quite ready yet.
16: Hey, here's an ad for help at Hank's Hamburger Haven.
12: Well, it's not exactly a career opportunity, but maybe it would do until something else comes along.
16: Yeah, I think I'll get myself down there right away and see. Who knows? Maybe I'll become a world-class hamburger flipper.
17: You never know when that might come in handy in med school.
16: Well, little sister, you gotta do what you gotta do.
4: Sure enough, Lucas landed the job and started immediately. He worked the drive-through window or at the counter, taking and ringing up orders. Then one afternoon, just at the end of Lucas's shift...
18: Welcome to Hank's. What'll you have, sir?
19: I'll have a number 5. Pickles, no onion.
18: Mayo?
19: Yes. And ketchup, please.
18: Coming right up. That'll be...
19: Oh, and a sweet tea.
18: Sweet tea. $6.22 is your total, sir.
19: Here's your money.
18: And your change, sir. Just have a seat, and I'll bring it right out. Here you are, sir. Your number 5.
19: Thank you. It's my favorite. I don't suppose you have a minute.
18: Sir?
19: To sit down?
18: To sit down?
19: Yes. Yeah, I'd like to talk to you.
18: To me?
19: Yes, to you.
18: Well, I guess so. I just clocked out. Is something wrong, sir?
19: No, not at all. I usually grab a bite here when I'm in town, but I haven't actually seen you in here before. Except for that first time, of course.
18: Sir, I'm afraid I don't...
19: Well, let me explain while I eat, if that's okay.
18: Sure, I guess. Go ahead.
19: All right, then. Now, young man, when you look at me, tell me what you see.
18: You want me to describe you?
19: Yes. Don't be shy. Just tell it like it is.
18: Well, okay. Brown hair. Mostly brown, anyway. Some gray. Brown eyes. Nice suit. You look successful. Yeah, that's it. It's polished, I guess, and successful.
19: Thank you. But I wasn't always.
18: You weren't?
19: No. In fact, once I was out of a job and down on my luck.
18: Well, I guess you must have got that turned around.
19: Yes, but I wasn't really responsible for it in a way. You were.
18: Who? Me?
19: You, and God, of course. But you were the turning point, Lucas.
18: But how do you know my name?
19: Well, it's like this. There once was a homeless man out there, right by that very dumpster. Lo and behold, a young boy, along with his sister and his mother, came to his aid. They brought him a number 5, just like I'm meeting right now. A number 5 with a hamburger and fries and sweet tea. And then a few years later, I saw... Here, let me get it out of my billfold. This newspaper article.
18: The one about me growing my hair? But why are you carrying that around?
19: Because, Lucas, I am the homeless man you helped.
18: What?
19: You grew your hair in honor of my Sophie. And when I learned that, I...
18: You! You're... him! But you look so different.
19: Yes. Yes, I'm him, all right. And you know, Lucas, your kindness, you and your family helping me like you did that day... It meant a lot. And then, well, you probably don't even remember this, but you waved to me from the school bus one day.
18: Hey, yeah, I do remember that.
19: Well, I know that was a brave thing to do. I saw your friends making fun of you for waving at a homeless man on a bike. I got to thinking that if you could be brave enough to do that, then I could be brave enough to get my life together again.
18: Wow, I never thought...
19: I know. You never gave a thought to what you had done for me, or for Sophie's memory. But I did. I gave it a lot of thought. And from then on, with God's help, I started to rebuild my life. It's kind of a long story, but, well, Have you ever heard of the ECB Realty Company in the next town over?
16: Well, yeah. Everybody's heard of that. There are ECB Realty signs all over the place, even around here.
19: Do you know what ECB stands for?
16: No, I guess not. What?
19: Elias Carmichael Braxton.
16: Really? That's your company?
19: That's my company. And now it's my turn to return a favor. I've made a lot of money in the past few years. It took me a while to get a foothold, but last year was my best year ever. I've made some really big development deals, Lucas, very profitable deals. But I've done some other things, too. Like doing a little research on you and your family.
16: You have? Like spy stuff?
19: Oh, no, nothing like that. But I do know your mom is working and going to school at the same time, so here's my plan. First of all, I'm going to pay off all the tuition costs for your mom's nurse's training.
16: What? You are? Everything?
19: Everything. She's only got one more semester, right?
16: Yeah, and I'll bet she'll get a job right away. She's got all A's, and there are a lot of nursing jobs open. My mom's the best.
19: I couldn't agree more. And I understand you want to go to college this fall, but you're postponing that to work for a while first, right?
16: That's the plan. I've got to save up some money.
19: Well, I suggest you get your application in right away, because your first year is on me.
16: What? You're kidding, right? You're kidding.
19: No, not kidding.
16: But this can't be happening.
19: And if my business continues to thrive like it is now, I'll do my best to underwrite every year of your education all the way through. And maybe your sisters, too. We'll just have to see how it goes.
16: Wow. You're really serious?
19: 100% serious, Lucas. And I want you to know that I count it a privilege to help someone with a generous heart like yours. Let's just say my help to you and your family has all been paid for a long time ago by a number 5 from Hank's Hamburger Haven.
2: Well, Aunt Nikki, that was a long story, but a beautiful one.
1: Yes.
2: We just never know what impact we might have on the lives of others. So I guess.
1: Yes?
2: It's always a good idea to remember to be kind and helpful to others. You know, I'm just thinking that if all of you kids listening in, and all you adults too, if you took a good look around, you could find lots of ways to be kind and helpful.
1: You're right, Uncle John. We can all do something. We can start small by wearing a smile to brighten someone's day, or do something big, start a charity, or raise money to fill a real need.
2: Yes, I've heard of kids raising money for all kinds of causes, or supporting another kid overseas. You know, by doing odd jobs and earning money to donate every month to support a boy or girl in another country, so that they can have good food to eat and clean water to drink.
1: There are hundreds of ways to be a blessing to others, and even if we are never repaid, like Lucas and his family were in our story for today, we still are rewarded in our hearts for doing something good and wonderful.
2: Very true, Aunt Nikki. And now, unfortunately, our time is up, so...
1: So we have to sign off for now. But remember to check out our website at yourstoryhour.org. That's yourstoryhour.org. There are lots of things to see and do.
2: Like Adventures in the Holy Bible.
1: And Clubhouse Magazine. I really like the crafts and recipes.
2: And I like the Funny Bones page. 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
1: Anyway, thanks for joining us today.
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0: When the Medes and Persians took over the kingdom of Babylon, the most powerful nation on earth.
1: By the authority of the gods of the Medo-Persian Empire, I anoint and crown thee, O Darius, King of Babylon.
2: Long live King Darius!
3: Darius!
2: Darius!
4: Nebuchadnezzar was a great king, a marvelous organizer. But the kings after him, they were the exact opposites. No wonder Babylon fell only a few years after Nebuchadnezzar's death. And this, my captain, shall be an object lesson to me. I am going to reorganize Babylon after the manner in which Nebuchadnezzar did. You shall help me.
5: Yes, your majesty.
4: Have any of the prisoners been put to death yet?
5: No, your majesty, except, of course, Belshazzar himself and a few of his closest officers who died the night we took Babylon.
4: Ah, perfect. See that none of them is executed for any reason at all until I have talked to each and every one of them.
5: His majesty talk to prisoners?
4: Why not? In this manner, I shall discover who are with us and who are against us.
5: They'll all say they are on our side, your majesty.
4: I realize that, captain. But I shall decide by the manner in which they say it, and by answers to other questions. Why, I may even discover some who were officers under Nebuchadnezzar himself. Those are the ones I'll question very carefully. I might as well start immediately. Bring the prisoners before me, captain, one by one. You are an officer in Belshazzar's court?
6: A prince and a governor.
4: Is that the manner in which you speak to your king?
6: You are not my king. My king is dead.
4: Captain, execute this one. Bring in another.
7: Well, of course I'm on your side, your majesty.
4: Why?
7: Well, you conquered Babylon. I have to join you or I'll lose my head.
4: Captain, this one too. Send in another. This one seems to have good ideas, Captain. Perhaps I can use him. Keep him under guard in the outer chamber. Send in another.
5: There's only one left, Your Majesty. A rather old man. I doubt, Your Majesty, if
4: An old man, huh? Then he is more likely to have known Nebuchadnezzar. Bring him in.
8: Long live Darius, King of Babylon.
4: You recognize and honor me as King of Babylon?
8: His Majesty is King of Babylon, and I have a great respect for the authority of any office, small or great.
4: You approve of the manner in which I became King of Babylon?
8: O King, thou sittest upon the throne of Babylon because the King of Kings willed it so.
4: King of Kings? Who is he?
8: He is the God I serve and worship, Your Majesty. He giveth kingdoms, and he taketh them away. Therefore, O King, I shall serve thee to the best of my ability.
4: This is a new outlook. I like it. Your name?
8: Daniel, Your Majesty.
4: And your position and duties under King Belshazzar?
8: I'm afraid that I had no official title or duty under Belshazzar, Your Majesty.
4: I imagine you were too good for his liking. Perhaps you served in some capacity under Nebuchadnezzar?
8: Yes, Your Majesty.
4: What position did you hold? Scribe, perhaps?
8: Prime Minister, Your Majesty.
4: Prime Minister? You were Nebuchadnezzar's prime minister?
8: He was kind enough, Your Majesty, to trust me with that position.
4: Kind enough? You were prime minister to the greatest power on earth, and yet you don't even brag about it.
8: O King, be it known unto thee that what I have been and what I am is not because of any worth of my own, but because I serve a just and merciful God. And to, Your Majesty, Nebuchadnezzar was a great king and my friend.
4: And you were his friend. I have no doubt of that whatsoever. I am beginning to understand why he made you his prime minister. These things are what made him a great king. Daniel, I would like to talk further with thee in private. I wish to know more about thy God and Nebuchadnezzar. In the morning, in my private chambers. This has been a revealing as well as pleasurable talk, Daniel. I need you in my court. Your wisdom and statesmanship, your tact and courtesy, and your fidelity to right principles will be a good guide and example to the other members and officers of my court. You three men are herewith appointed as presidents over the 120 governors of the whole kingdom. First among you,

0: to gain the favor of the king, we wouldn't dare touch Daniel, or off would come our heads.
1: Our only chance is to find something against him concerning his god. It is well known that he serves first his god, secondly his king.
0: The king knows this as well as we do. Daniel's fidelity to his god is one of the things the king likes about Daniel.
1: Yes, but the king is basically a proud king, jealous of his power. Daniel is true, above all else, to his god. Certainly we can make these two facts work to our, I think I have an idea. We will go to the king, all 122 of us, and flatter the king into thinking. Therefore, O king, thy humble princes and presidents desire that thy wisdom and understanding, justice and mercy be spread abroad, so that all shall know of thy greatness. With this in mind, O king, we have prepared a royal statute and decree that whosoever shall ask anything of any god or man for 30 days, save of thee, O king, he shall be cast into the den of lions.
0: This is the parchment, your majesty, upon which we have written the decree.
1: Sign the writing, O king, and establish the decree that it not be changed, according to the laws of the Medes and Persians, which altereth not.
2: I did not realize that my princes and presidents were so solicitous of my welfare. I shall sign the decree. Then shall my greatness and fame be known throughout the length and breadth of the land.
0: Daniel is kneeling, facing Jerusalem, and praying to his god.
1: Of course. We knew his loyalty would cause him to worship his god, regardless of anything, even a king's decree of death.
0: Come, let us make the thing known to his majesty.
1: No, not yet. We will watch until he has prayed 3 times. Then we shall tell the king. O king, didst thou not sign a decree that any man who shall ask a petition of god or man, save of thee, shall be cast into the den of lions?
2: I did. I most certainly did. And it cannot be altered.
1: O king, your majesty, Daniel regardeth not thee, nor the decree that thou hast signed, but maketh petition to his god 3 times daily.
2: Daniel? Yes. Yes, I see it clearly now. It was not zeal for my honor and glory that led you to propose the decree, but jealousy of Daniel. And I was too proud to see through your flattering words.
1: Know, O king, that the law of the Medes and Persians is that no decree or statute which the king establisheth may be changed.
2: Yes, I know. According to the law of the Medes and Persians, I have no choice but to order the arrest of Daniel. See to it, Captain. At eventide, take him to the lion's den. I shall be waiting there. All right, Captain. Do your duty.
3: Men, move the stone from the mouth of the den. Take the ropes and lower him into the den.
2: Daniel, thy God whom thou servest so faithfully, he will deliver thee. Oh, Daniel.
3: Roll the stone again over the mouth of the den.
2: I will seal the stone myself with my signet and the signet of...

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1: July 6th. We have begun our journey through the books of 1st and 2nd Chronicles. The record in these books parallels that in Samuel and Kings. The focus here is on David and the kingdom of Judah, and the viewpoint is that of the priests. The opening genealogy takes you from Adam to Saul, and that is quite a journey. And that's followed by an account of David's reign. 2 Chronicles, as we get into that later on, opens with the reign of Solomon, and then describes the kings of Judah, from the division of the kingdom to the captivity. This is going to give us some deep insight into the people of God in the olden days. These books were important to the Jews who returned to the land after captivity. The genealogy established their tribal connections, something especially significant to the priests. The people needed David's example of godliness, and the emphasis on the temple was needed at a time when it had to be rebuilt. Well, the books of 1st and 2nd Chronicles encourage people seeking to rebuild in a time of change and difficulty. And if you're going through such a process, then the narration of these books will be an encouragement to you. So as we listen to 1st and 2nd Chronicles, you'll want to note the cross-reference to Samuel and Kings and compare some of these complementary passages. Well, let's continue now in our journey through the book of 1st Chronicles and continue our reading in the Old Testament. July 6th, 1 Chronicles chapter 2, verse 18, through chapter 4, verse 4. Hezron's son Caleb had two wives, named Azubah and Jerioth. Azubah's sons were named Jeshur, Shobab, and Ardon. After Azubah died, Caleb married Ephrathah, and they had a son named Hur. Hur was the father of Uri. Uri was the father of Bezalel. When Hezron was 60 years old, he married Gilead's sister, the daughter of Machir. They had a son named Segub. Segub was the father of Jair, who ruled 23 towns in the land of Gilead. Later, Geshur and Aram captured the towns of Jair and also took Kenath and its 60 surrounding villages. All these were descendants of Machir, the father of Gilead. Soon after Hezron died, in the town of Caleb Ephrathah, his wife Abijah gave birth to a son named Asher, the father of Tekoa. The sons of Jerahmeel, the oldest son of Hezron, were Ram, the oldest, Bunah, Oren, Ozem, and Ahijah. Jerahmeel had a second wife named Atarah. She was the mother of Onam. The sons of Ram, the oldest son of Jerahmeel, were Maaz, Jamin, and Eker. The sons of Onam were Shammai and Jada. The sons of Shammai were Nadab and Abishur. The sons of Abishur and his wife Abihail were Aban and Molid. The sons of Nadab were Seled and Apaim. Seled died without children, but Apaim had a son named Ishai. The son of Ishai was Shishan. Shishan had a descendant named Alai. Shammai's brother, Jada, had two sons named Jether and Jonathan. Jether died without children, but Jonathan had two sons named Peleth and Zaza. These were all the descendants of Jerahmeel. Shishan had no sons, though he did have daughters. He also had an Egyptian servant named Jarha. Shishan gave one of his daughters to be the wife of Jarha, and they had a son named Attai. Attai was the father of Nathan. Nathan was the father of Zabad. Zabad was the father of Ephlael. Ephlael was the father of Obed. Obed was the father of Jehu. Jehu was the father of Azariah. Azariah was the father of Helez. Helez was the father of Eleasa. Eleasa was the father of Sismai. Sismai was the father of Shallum. Shallum was the father of Jechemiah. Jechemiah was the father of Elishama. The oldest son of Caleb, the brother of Jerahmeel, was Misha, the father of Ziph. Caleb's second son was Marisha, the father of Hebron. The sons of Hebron were Korah, Tapua, Rechem, and Shema. Shema was the father of Raham. Raham was the father of Jorkeam.
2: Rekem was the father of Shammai. The son of Shammai was Maon. Maon was the father of Bethzur. Caleb's concubine, Ephah, gave birth to Haran, Moza, and Gaziz. Haran was the father of Gaziz. The sons of Jedai were Rigam, Jotham, Gishan, Pelet, Ephah, and Shaph. Another of Caleb's concubines, Maakah, gave birth to Sheber and Tirhana. She also gave birth to Shaph, the father of Madmana, and Sheva, the father of Magbina and Gibeah. Caleb also had a daughter named Aksa. These were all descendants of Caleb. The sons of Hur, the oldest son of Caleb's wife, Ephrathah, were Shobal, the father of Kiriath-Jearim, Salma, the father of Bethlehem, and Harith, the father of Beth-Gader. The descendants of Shobal, the father of Kiriath-Jearim, were Haroah, half the Manahithites, and the families of Kiriath-Jearim, the Ithrites, Puthites, Shumathites, and Mizrahites, from whom came the people of Zorah and Eshtaol. The descendants of Salma were Bethlehem, the Netophathites, Atroth-Beth-Joab, the other half of the Manahathites, the Zorites, and the families of scribes living at Jabez, the Tirathites, Shimeathites, and Sukathites. All these were Kenites who descended from Hamath, the father of the family of Rechab. These were the sons who were born to David in Hebron. The oldest was Amnon, whose mother was Ahinoam of Jezreel. The second was Kileab, whose mother was Abigail from Carmel. The third was Absalom, whose mother was Maakah, the daughter of Talmai, king of Geshur. The fourth was Adonijah, whose mother was Haggith. The fifth was Shephathiah, whose mother was Abital. The sixth was Ithream, whose mother was Iglah. These six sons were born to David in Hebron, where he reigned 7.5 years. Then David moved the capital to Jerusalem, where he reigned another 33 years. The sons born to David in Jerusalem included Shimeah, Shobab, Nathan, and Solomon. Bathsheba, the daughter of Amiel, was the mother of these sons. David also had 9 other sons, Ibhar, Elishua, Elpelet, Noga, Nepheg, Japhia, Elishama, Elah, Eliada, and Eliphelet. These were the sons of David, not including the sons of his concubines. David also had a daughter named Tamar. The descendants of Solomon were Rehoboam, Abijah, Asa, Jehoshaphat, Jehoram, Ahaziah, Joash, Amaziah, Uzziah, Jotham, Ahaz, Hezekiah, Manasseh, Amon, and Josiah. The sons of Josiah were Johanan, the oldest, Jehoiakim, the second, Zedekiah, the third, and Jehoaz, the fourth. Jehoiakim was succeeded by his son Jehoiachin. He, in turn, was succeeded by his uncle Zedekiah. The sons of Jehoiachin, who was taken prisoner by the Babylonians, were Shealtiel, Melchiram, Pedaiah, Sinazar, Jechemiah, Hoshamah, and Netabiah. The sons of Pedaiah were Zerubbabel and Shimei. The sons of Zerubbabel were Meshulam and Hananiah. He also had a daughter named Shelomith. His 5 other sons were Hashubah, Ohel, Berechiah, Hazadiah, and Jushab Hesed. The sons of Hananiah were Pelatiah and Jeshiah. Jeshiah's son was Riphahiah. Riphahiah's son was Arnan. Arnan's son was Obadiah. Obadiah's son was Shechaniah. Shechaniah's descendants were Shemaiah and his sons Hattush, Igal, Beriah, Neariah, and Shaphat, 6 in all. The sons of Neariah were Elioni, Hizkiah, and Azrakam, 3 in all. The sons of Elioni were Hodaviah, Eliashib, Peliah, Akub, Johanan, Deliah, and Anani, 7 in all. Some of the descendants of Judah were Perez, Hezron, Carmi, Hur, and Shobal. Shobal's son, Rehaiah, was the father of Jahath. Jahath was the father of Ahumai and Lehad. These were the families of the Zorathites. The descendants of Etam were Jezreel, Ishma, Idbash, Hazelaponai, his daughter, Penuel, the father of Gedor, and Ezer, the father of Husha. These were the descendants of Hur, the firstborn of Ephrathah, the ancestor of Bethlehem. July 6th. As we look into the New Testament, today we'll be reading from the book of Acts, chapter 24, verses 1 through 27. How do the unsaved go about opposing the Lord's servants and their work? Tertullus, the lawyer, started with flattery, knowing that many people in high places are susceptible to it. Flattery appeals to our pride. If we did not flatter ourselves, others could not successfully flatter us. See, we really want to believe what they say. Then Tertullus used slander. Napoleon said, "He who knows how to flatter also knows how to slander." As his last weapon, the lawyer called on false witnesses, who together supported Tertullus' lies about Paul. And yes, they indeed were all lies. Paul's defense was threefold: his life, his faith, and his service to his nation. Although his enemies could not prove their accusations, Paul did not go free. The safest place for Paul was in that prison, for God had work for him to do in Rome. The principle for you and me is this: you may not understand why God permits lies to triumph, but leave it all in his hands. He's in control, and the final judgment rests with him. And with that, let's begin our reading today in the New Testament. July 6th, Acts chapter 24, verses 1 through 27. 5 days later, Ananias, the high priest, arrived with some of the Jewish leaders and the lawyer Tertullus to press charges against Paul. When Paul was called in, Tertullus laid charges against Paul in the following address to the governor. "Your Excellency, you have given peace to us Jews and have enacted reforms for us. And for all of this, we are very grateful to you. But lest I bore you, kindly give me your attention for only a moment as I briefly outline our case against this man. For we have found him to be a troublemaker, a man who is constantly inciting the Jews throughout the world to riots and rebellions against the Roman government. He is a ringleader of the sect known as the Nazarenes. Moreover, he was trying to defile the temple when we arrested him. You can find out the truth of our accusations by examining him yourself." Then the other Jews chimed in, declaring that everything Tertullus said was true. Now it was Paul's turn. The governor motioned for him to rise and speak. Paul said, "I know, sir, that you have been a judge of Jewish affairs for many years, and this gives me confidence as I make my defense. You can quickly discover that it was no more than 12 days ago that I arrived in Jerusalem to worship at the temple. I didn't argue with anyone in the temple, nor did I incite a riot in any synagogue or on the streets of the city. These men certainly cannot prove the things they accuse me of doing, but I admit that I follow the way, which they call a sect. I worship the God of our ancestors, and I firmly believe the Jewish law and everything written in the books of prophecy. I have hope in God, just as these men do, that he will raise both the righteous and the ungodly. Because of this, I always try to maintain a clear conscience before God and everyone else. After several years away, I returned to Jerusalem with money to aid my people and to offer sacrifices to God. My accusers saw me in the temple as I was completing a purification ritual. There was no crowd around me and no rioting. But some Jews from the province of Asia were there, and they ought to be here to bring charges if they have anything against me. Ask these men here what wrongdoing the Jewish High Council found in me, except for one thing I said when I shouted out, I'm on trial before you today because I believe in the resurrection of the dead. Felix, who was quite familiar with the way, adjourned the hearing and said, Wait until Esaias, the garrison commander, arrives. Then I will decide the case. He ordered an officer to keep Paul in custody, but to give him some freedom and allow his friends to visit him and take care of his needs. A few days later, Felix came with his wife Drusilla, who was Jewish. Sending for Paul, they listened as he told them about faith in Christ Jesus. As he reasoned with them about righteousness and self-control and the judgment to come, Felix was terrified. Go away for now, he replied. When it is more convenient, I'll call for you again. He also hoped that Paul would bribe him, so he sent for him quite often and talked with him. 2 years went by in this way. Then Felix was succeeded by Porcius Festus, and because Felix wanted to gain favor with the Jewish leaders, he left Paul in prison. Today we're reading Psalm 4, verses 1 through 8. David wrote this psalm as he was about to retire for the night. He could not do much about the war around him, but he could do something about the war within him. He did not want to lie in bed and worry, so he committed himself and his situation to the Lord. He did that by asking. Asking the Lord for help is still a very good way to deal with inner turmoil. And he believed. He faced his anger honestly and gave it to the Lord. Instead of lying in bed and thinking about your problems, meditate on the Lord and offer him sacrifices of praise, even in the midst of difficulty, which is actually the very best time. And he received. In the darkness, he saw the face of God and received light. In his sorrow, he discovered the gift of gladness. In the time of battle, he received peace. God did not immediately change the situation, but he did change David. And he can do the same for you. Psalm chapter 4, verses 1 through 8. For the choir director, a psalm of David, to be accompanied by stringed instruments. Answer me when I call, O God who declares me innocent. Take away my distress. Have mercy on me and hear my prayer. How long will you people ruin my reputation? How long will you make these groundless accusations? How long will you pursue lies? You can be sure of this. The Lord has set apart the godly for himself. The Lord will answer when I call to him. Don't sin by letting anger gain control over you. Think about it overnight and remain silent. Offer proper sacrifices and trust in the Lord. Many people say, Who will show us better times? Let the smile of your face shine on us, Lord. You have given me greater joy than those who have abundant harvests of grain and wine. I will lie down in peace and sleep, for you alone, O Lord, will keep me safe. Proverbs 18, verses 16 through 18. Giving a gift works wonders. It may bring you before important people. Any story sounds true until someone sets the record straight. Casting lots can end arguments and settle disputes between powerful opponents.

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2: I was born in Belfast, Northern Ireland. My parents lived godly lives and took me to church, but I was determined to try all the evil the world had to offer. I joined the army at 18 and was booted out for going AWOL. I was a drunken gambler when I got married, and I couldn't even hold a job. Then the troubles started in my homeland. Gunfire and explosions. Whenever violence erupted, my wife never knew if I was dead or alive because I was gone most of the time. I drove a lorry of liquid oxygen and had many a close call with terrorists who wanted to sabotage my cargo. One day, my children found a box of antique gold coins worth $100,000. Bystanders took most of the coins, leaving us with only 20, most of which I spent at the bars. I simply couldn't control my drinking until it finally landed me in the hospital. My sister sent her pastor to visit me, and he explained my need for Christ, but I wasn't ready for salvation. The pastor came to our house and took us to a gospel meeting where my wife was saved. And one night, I saw my six-year-old son on his knees, praying for me. He said, "Please, God, don't let me, Daddy, go to hell." I went to my room, fell on the floor, confessed my hopeless condition, and gave my life to Christ. I'm Billy Stevenson, and that was many years ago now. I've been an evangelist ever since, telling the world that Jesus will set you free. And if the Son therefore shall make you free, you shall be free indeed.
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0: Our story on the Bible Bus today is just one step in a five-year journey through the entire Word of God. 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
1: Let's have a very direct talk about a part of Scripture, and we're in the part of Revelation chapter 2, which begins the letters that Jesus wrote, gave it to John to be delivered to how many churches? How many remember? Seven churches. Let me ask you if you remember what I taught from the Word. What were those churches symbolized by in the first and second chapters? Seven what? Seven golden lampstands. And what were the messengers symbolized by? Seven stars that were held in the hand of Christ, the risen Christ. So we did the first two churches that Jesus wrote to, which was Ephesus. We know the most about that church in terms of its founding, because the Apostle Paul, on one of his missionary journeys, founded the church there, preached the gospel, people were converted, and a church began. Last week was heavy, deep water, wasn't it? Because we read the letter to the church in Smyrna, where people were being persecuted severely and were facing death. And we got the word from Christ to that church. We've also learned along the way that these seven churches got seven different messages. So that when someone says, "What is Jesus saying to the church?" it depends what church you're in. So the Lord would have a different message to our church, and I'm sure there is one, and we in leadership should seek his face and try to understand what the Spirit is saying to this church, whether it's our strong points where he has helped us, and it's about our weak places where we're falling short so that we can be stronger. That message would be different than the church that you're visiting from in Brazil or in France or in Ireland or any place else. Every church has its own set of circumstances. Now, the third city, the third church that Jesus writes to is the church in a city called Pergamum. Pergamum. Say that. Pergamum. And this is the third letter that he writes. And Pergamum, like Ephesus and Smyrna, were in Asia of the New Testament, which is what country to us? Turkey, all in Turkey. And Pergamum was the capital, shall we say, of Asia in terms of the Roman magistrate was there. Judicial proceedings were concluded in this important city. It wasn't probably as large and famous as Ephesus, and not as pretty as Smyrna, but it had a library with 200,000 scrolls or parchments in that library. It had a medical school, and it was a center not only of different kind of idol temples and the worship of these idols, Zeus and so on, but it was probably the center and the leader and the first place where the Roman emperor statue was set up and worship was commanded to that idol, to the statue. So to curry favor with Rome, they were like this in terms of if you're a good citizen, you worship the emperor. Not respect him, not honor him, worship him, you bow to him. That proves you're a good citizen. This is why the early Christians were called and attacked as bad citizens, and actually were attacked as atheists because they wouldn't bow to the God of the Roman Empire and the one common God that everyone was required in most places to worship was the emperor himself, starting with Caesar Augustus and then down through the rest. And that's why some of these emperors, when the Christians would not worship them, took it personal. And emperors like Diocletian and some others, they gave birth to the worst kinds of persecution you could imagine, where thousands of believers lost their lives. But they would not bow because they only worshiped Jesus Christ as Lord and King. They weren't about to bow to any human being. And that's a good rule for us today. We honor politicians and leaders, but we only serve Jesus Christ. How many say amen to that? So Pergamum was the center of imperial worship. I'm only going to read two verses of the letter. I'm not going to cover the letter because it hits a name of somebody who I want to digress and just talk about this person that it mentions. So let's look at the letter. It begins like the rest of them. To the angel of the church, or the messenger to the church in Pergamum, write this. This is from Jesus. This is the message from the one who has the sharp two-edged sword. The symbolism there, probably, the experts say, is because the rulership of the Roman magistrate in Pergamum was symbolized by he had the sword. So now Jesus is saying, no, I have the ultimate sword. I'm the one who will bring final judgment, not temporary judgment as the Roman Empire is bringing. I know not your works like the other first two letters, but I know where you live, there where Satan has his throne. No other letter is like this. I know where you live, Pergamum, where Satan has his throne. You are true to me, and you did not abandon your faith in me, even during the time when Antipas, my faithful witness, was killed there where Satan lives. Just look at that. There's no other passage of scripture like this anywhere in the book of Revelation or in the New Testament. To the angel of the church in Pergamum, write this. This is the message from the one, Jesus, who has the sharp two-edged sword. Some think, no, that's a reference to out of his mouth comes the word of God, which is sharper than any two-edged sword. Whatever, there's a lot of symbolism that isn't agreed upon in the book of Revelation. I know where you live. I know where you reside. That word live there means live in a house. There where Satan has his throne. Throne means where he rules. A person rules from a throne. Where Satan has his throne. You are true to me. Notice the commendation. We're taken up with what kind of services we have. And what kind of praise and worship churches have? And what kind of building? And what's the budget? And how many are coming? Why do thousands come to one church and the other church only has 40? And that's what we discuss. Jesus never talks about those things in the book of Revelation. He talks about how people live. And he says, I know where you live, where Satan has his throne, and you are true to me. You don't deny me. You stand up against the current. You take a stance of faith in Christ. And you did not abandon your faith. Notice, you can have faith, but then you can abandon your faith. You did not abandon your faith in me, even during the time when Antipas, who nobody knows anything about this person, but he obviously was a martyr, my faithful witness, that word in the Greek, faithful witness, is where we get the word martyr, someone who gives their life for the cause of Christ, where my faithful witness, Antipas, was killed there, where Satan lives, where Satan has his throne, and where Satan lives. Well, what does that mean? Well, again, that's a very difficult portion of scripture, and there's disagreement. Is it symbolism? Is it something to be taken literally? We'll get to Satan. That's who I want to talk about here for a moment. But what does that mean, where he has his throne? Is there a center? Is that the center of his activity? Is it his throne is there because that's where emperor worship is at the highest level? So Satan is behind that, trying to draw people away from worshiping God and Christ and get them worshiping some emperor from Rome. Where he has his throne, where his power goes out from, does he have a locale on earth? The devil goes about like a roaring lion seeking whom he may devour. What does this exactly mean? Whatever it means they were in a hotbed of opposition to Jesus Christ, where Satan has his throne. Someone could ask, where would Satan have his throne now? if it's in a physical city, if there's such a thing as Satan residing in a special way and ruling, where is it in the world today? Is it in America? Is it in England? Is it in whatever? What city, what place, what influence would be emanating from there against Christ? Then again, he says, and I know you were faithful to me, even in the days of Antipas, my faithful servant who was martyred, there where Satan lives. He has his throne and he lives there. I'm sorry that I can't tell you, thus saith the Lord, without a shadow of a doubt, what that means exactly. I know opinions. I have my own, but I don't want to give you opinions. I want to give you the word of God. Ministers' opinions are not worth any more than somebody else's opinions. And I'm not supposed to preach opinions. I'm supposed to preach the word and give you something that you can stand upon, which my opinions are not something you can stand upon. So out of nowhere, Jesus brings a new person into the letter, which is Satan. I know where you live, where Satan has his throne. And you were faithful to me, even in the days of Antipas, who was martyred for my sake there in Pergamum, where Satan lives. Now, it's interesting, but tragically so, that this very troubled individual who killed these nine people out in Oregon, that he was preoccupied with Satan, and that he wrote in or put it in his journals or on computer that he wanted to be met and rewarded in hell by Satan. And it's interesting also, tragically so, that before he killed anyone, he asked them what religion they were, and he singled out the Christians who were shot, I understand, in the head. And if they said they were Christians, he said, good, you're going to see your God in 1 second now. Others, from what I understand, the early reports, he wounded, but those people were singled out because he wanted to carry out Satan's work. I don't know the exact facts of it. I read that in reliable reports. He was very engrossed with the thought of Satan, the prince of darkness, the origin of evil, the mastermind behind all the spiritual warfare that we all face. For the Bible says elsewhere, we don't wrestle against flesh and blood, but against principalities and powers. The Bible tells Christians you must take your stand against Satan. Now, later on in that letter, the Bible tells us that there's false teaching that's crept into the church, which was a work of Satan. And we see this conflict going on from Genesis to Revelation between God and Satan, who's also called the devil, between Christ and his people and Satan and those that belong to him. So I just want you to think, as I've been reminded this week and been meditating on some sober thoughts about this conflict going on between God and Satan. We know that Satan has power, but God has all power. We know Satan knows certain things, but God knows everything. And we know in a mysterious way that we can't totally figure out that Satan has leeway to tempt to do certain things, but can only do it with God's permission. And the results are sometimes causing great havoc. And the truth comes out if you look at the way Satan was attacking this church and has attacked believers. Paul says in one letter, that the apostle, he says, I wanted to come to you many times, but Satan hindered me. How in the world could Satan hinder an apostle? So there's an awareness of Satan's work right inside the church, not just attacking from the outside. For the Bible says, now, in 1 Corinthians, there was a man in the church who had fallen into terrible sin, and now the church restored him at Paul's direction. And then Paul writes, okay, now that he's been restored, You got to welcome him and love him like a brother, for we are not ignorant of Satan's devices of shame and condemnation, so that the guy won't be able to get up anymore. So the truth of the matter is that every person in the universe is desired by two people. Everybody here, everybody there, everybody watching, everyone in the balcony, whether you're aware of it or not. Every soul is desired and wanted by Satan and by God. There is a tug of war going on. It's so strong that before he went to the cross, Jesus said to Peter, who would be the leader, "Peter, Simon, Simon, Satan has asked for you to sift you like wheat, but I've prayed for you." So if Satan would ask, have the dare to ask for Peter and be given permission, you can imagine he's asking for all of us. So there's a battle going on. For every person, every soul, every baby being born, your grandchildren, your children, everyone is desired by two forces in the universe. By God, by Christ, and by Satan, by the devil. Well, what makes us so desired? What is it about us that makes us wanted by both God and by Satan? Well, number one, God wants us on his side. He wants to control us. Satan wants to control us. That's the battle for control. God wants to control. Satan wants to control. God wants to control us and have us because he loves us. We're his creation. He woos us. He sends messengers to us. He can send a dream to us. He can woo us with a message. He can use a song. He can remind us of a verse. He sends evangelists to us. He uses the hard places in life to try to get our attention. Jesus is always knocking at somebody's door, trying to get their attention. Satan is alluring, tempting, lying. Do this and you'll be happy. Go this place and you'll really be fulfilled. Believe the lie. Believe the lie. Don't believe what they're saying about Christ. That'll be boring. You'll never have any fun. If you're going to become a Christian, your life is going to be just wasted. If you really want to live and do it right, follow my ways. Do what I tell you to do. Do what the crowd does. Don't go with the small group down the narrow road. Go where the main highway is. That battle is going on, has gone on, is going on, will go on until the end of time. God loves us. We're his creation. So even though Adam and Eve were seduced by Satan and sin came into the world, God loves us so much that he sent Jesus, his own son, to call us back into fellowship with God. Jesus laid down his life on the cross. He died for us. He shed his own blood. It's his way of saying, "I love you. Come home. You belong with me. Don't believe that lie. Don't go that way. Come to me. Come to me." Isn't that what Jesus said? "Come unto me, all ye that labor and are heavy laden, and I will give you rest." Satan is saying, "You'll never have rest. You'll only be happy and have rest if you do it my way." That's the battle going on for everyone. No one is in an in-between position. Everyone ultimately will be on God's side or on Satan's side. Everybody behind me, everyone in front of me, everyone in New York is either going to spend eternity with Christ or away from Christ with Satan. There is no third party. You might say, "Well, I'm not interested in that." It won't matter if that you're interested or not. You're either going to be with Satan or you're going to be with God. Unless Jesus Christ is the biggest liar, hypocrite, charlatan that ever lived. And I would ask you to examine the Bible and read his words. It does not sound like a charlatan to me. And he proved it by dying on a cross. And he talked very openly about Satan, the reality of Satan, the reality of punishment, the reality of Satan's power and his ability to blind people and harden their hearts. other people in society and the media and the Board of Ed and all of that, they might laugh at such old-fashioned medieval concepts of Satan and there's a devil and, you know, with a pitchfork and little ears and all of that. But this is as real as today is Sunday. So there's this battle going on. God wants us, as I said, because he loves us and he sent his son for us. Why does Satan desire us? Because he hates God and he knows that God loves us. He has no use for any of us. He has no use for you. The Bible teaches us that in his hatred, antichrist attitude toward God, he knows he can hurt God by going after his children, his creation. That's all he's interested in. That's his motivation. God loves and draws and blesses. Satan comes to destroy. The thief comes only to steal, kill, and destroy. Jesus said, I've come that you might have life. There it is. You either end up destroyed or you have life. There's no third rail. There's a third rail on the subway, but there's no third rail when it comes to God. One other reason why God wants us and why Satan wants us. Very real. Both want us as an ally and a partner. God wants to bless the world and help people. He can't do it except through people. So he calls us into partnership. He wants us not just because he loves us, but who else is going to tell people about the good news of Jesus? Who else is going to show kindness? Except people that have become partners with God, have gone to Christ's side and said, now you control me, you influence me, and then we're set to do his work. Same thing with Satan. Satan wants us as allies and partners. He wants to destroy. He can't do it directly. He needs workers. Satan's workers destroy other people. People influence people. He gets a hold of parents. They bring the curse on their own children by the way they act and talk in front of their own children. That's the way his kingdom is propagated. He needs workers. Christ needs workers. End of story. Christ loves, Satan hates, but both want allies, workers, someone who will cooperate with them. Jesus said, go into all the world and do good and spread the gospel. Satan's saying the same thing. Go into all the world and do evil and spread malicious hatred, prejudice, immorality, every kind of thing, drugs, pornography. He needs workers for that. And that's why they both fight. They both fight. In the end, all of us, as I said and I conclude, we're going to belong to one or the other. It has nothing to do with going to church. People can belong to Satan and go to church every Sunday. People who killed Jesus were religious leaders. They plotted the whole thing. Anybody who says, look, I'm like Pilate. I really don't want to be involved. I want to wash my hands. Listen, there's no basin big enough for you to wash your hands of Jesus. Here's the question. What will you do with Jesus? Neutral. You cannot be. One day your heart will be asking, what will he do with me? I have to say that as a good minister of the gospel of Jesus Christ. That's the song that awakened my conscience as a young boy getting out of bed in the middle of the night and going to the basement of my home on Parkside Avenue between Bedford and Flatbush, where I knelt and I asked Christ into my life, what will you do with Jesus? You can't be neutral. Either going to be on God's side. Whoever you serve, that's who you end up being with at the end. Everyone here in this building, you're going to be with Satan, you're going to be with Christ. There is no third way. I want to declare that in the name of Christ. Now, we're Christians here. How many have decided, I'm following Jesus. I'm putting my trust in Jesus. Not the Brooklyn Tabernacle, not any minister, not the Catholic Church, not the Pope, not the Protestant Church, not some preacher. You got to have a relationship with Jesus Christ. Now, let me just tell you this. Once you decide that you're going to serve God, the battle does not end. But God gives us two seals that I want to just leave with you as I close. Please listen. These two seals, these affirmations, these confirmations, you will be able to defeat the enemy who does not stop just because you became a believer. If he's attacking the church in Pergamum, he's going to attack the church in Brooklyn or the Bronx or in Brazil or anywhere. He's not intimidated by any minister. He doesn't care if you sang in the choir for 30 years. He's a fighter. He doesn't give up. But God has given us something so precious that we can overcome him. Listen, first thing, you got to know today that your heart is sealed with the blood of Jesus. Listen, you got to know that your sins have been forgiven, not because of you, but because of what Christ did for you on the cross. And the two main names for Satan and the devil are this: powerful adversary and accuser or condemner. He has power. He comes against us. He's also a seducer. He's a tempter. There's a lot of things he does. But one of his names is he condemns. He condemns. Because if he can get us living in guilt, then he's going to accomplish a lot of things in our lives. God gave us the blood of Jesus that sprinkles our heart and our minds. If you're a believer today, don't listen to the devil when he comes and says, but look what you did, look what you said. Whether it was 10 days ago, 10 hours ago, 10 years ago, when Jesus forgives, his blood washes us whiter than snow. Can we put our hands together loud? We overcome Satan by the blood of the Lamb. Come on, clap loud if you know the blood of the Lamb has washed away your sin. You have to know that. Not a doctrine in your head. You have to know by experience, my sins have been washed away. I'm not afraid to die. I can sleep at night because my sins have been washed away. What, you've never done anything wrong? Yeah, I've done it, but it's under the blood. It's under the blood. It's under the blood of Jesus Christ. It's under the blood. It doesn't matter how many times you did it or how bad it was. It's under the blood. Under the blood. Last thing. He gives us the blood sprinkled on our heart, and he gives us the Spirit to seal us. The Holy Spirit. You have to know that you've been born again and that God's Spirit, listen to me, look at me. You have to know, not think, you have to know his Spirit bearing witness with your spirit. You have to know you're a new creation. You have to know that God lives inside of you. Not that you come in the building, that he comes inside of you. That's where the power is. Because then you'll be able to say, greater is he that's in us than he that is in this world. Satan, yes, you have power, but you can't condemn me because the blood has washed away all my sins. And you can't overcome me because greater is he that's in me. God put his Spirit inside of me so I could be strong in the Lord. I can overcome Satan's devices, and you can too. I know where you live. He says to the church in Pergamum, where Satan has his throne. I know where Antipas died. There in Pergamum, where Satan lives. I might not understand his throne being there or that he lives there, but I know one thing. We are more than conquerors through Jesus Christ. He has given us everything we need to rejoice today. And asleep at night. Well, what if ISIS? What if a terror? What if? Who cares what if? Our life is in his hands. We belong to Jesus. Come on, let's say that. Let's affirm it by clapping our hands. So when Satan comes, don't say, but I sing in the choir, but I study the word. Don't do any of that. He'll beat you. Just say one thing. I plead the blood. He died for me. My sins are gone. I'm not reasoning with you. I'm not talking. The Lord is against you. Christ is against you. The blood is against you, Satan. Don't come with your accusations. And when he threatens that he's going to overwhelm you, no, you and I can say, greater is he that's in us than he that's in the world. And sometimes you have real battles with him. Laying in my bed alone one night. My wife in Florida, taking care of her mother, had pancreatic cancer. Stress and strain, counseling, preaching, trying to get this building done so we could worship here. But at many times it looked like it would never happen because we kept running out of money. And I forgot what the amount was. but it was some huge amount, and they were going to walk off the job, and then the job would never get done, and we would have started and not counted the cost and not had it done, never had a service here. I had no access to people who were wealthy. I still don't. And I was awoken in the night, and I know what it is to have some pressure on me, just like you. I'm nobody special. But I woke up and I knew there was someone in that room. I knew God was there, but it wasn't God that I sensed. It was someone laughing at me, tormenting me. You fool. All this talk about God is faithful and he'll see you through. This thing's going to explode. It's going to implode. It's going to come out from underneath you. And then what kind of testimony you will have, and people will laugh, and I heard this laughing. It was as real as this thing here, if you think I'm making up a story. My heart started to beat. I got up as God is my witness, all alone in the house, very vulnerable. And I started walking around the room, trying to pray. Couldn't pray. Wanted to lift my hands, couldn't lift my hands. Anybody here ever have a battle with Satan? This was no joke. Finally, I just began to cry. Cry, just not cry, but cry out. Jesus, help me. Jesus, help me. Oh, he helped me that day. That presence left, because when you proclaim the name of Jesus, when you stand on the blood of Christ, no attack from the enemy can succeed. Close your eyes with me. I'm not supposed to talk anymore. Anyone here who needs to decide once and for all to be on Jesus' side, I'm going to ask you to get up out of your seat and come to the front here so we can just pray for you. What else is important? Could you please tell me? What else is important? World news? Finance? What's important? Where are you going today? Where are you going to eat? What does it matter? The sporting world? Fashion world? What's important compared to you're going to be with God or Satan? I'd like to pray with you. Secondly, anybody undergoing an attack of Satan in your life? It's one of those days of evil that the Bible calls, having done everything in the day of evil. Stand. Stand. Don't give up. Stand, the Bible says. Stand against him. Just get out of your seat and come. There's no embarrassment. I just told you about my life. If Satan would attack me like that, and I'm a minister, then we're all prey. We're all vulnerable. Just get out of your seat and come. There's a battle going on. Tug of war. Jesus, win the battle today. Win the battle. As they come forward and look to you, take away doubt and fear. Break every chain, Lord, the enemy has tried to forge around their soul. You know what needs to be done. I don't have human words to say it. While we're praying, you can stay at the altar. The organ will keep playing. We want to help you all the way. We want to pray with you. We want, as we are. But we're going to have people on these steps who have cards. And if you would just fill one out, that'll help us within 48 hours. We will call you. We'll give you a New Testament. We'll hook you up with a Christian friend. We'll pray with you on the phone. We'll do whatever we need to do to help you. But we want to serve you. Maybe you need to get baptized. Maybe there's something going on in your home you need to talk to a deacon or a pastor about. That's why we're here.

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2: I was a drag racing teenager high on drugs when I took a curve too fast, went airborne, and was ejected from the car, landing on my head. How I lived is a miracle. Why I'm not paralyzed or a vegetable is another miracle. Doctors thought many times I wouldn't survive as one crisis after another developed. When I did live, they said I would be a different person. They were right. As I came out of the coma, I told my dad that I'd seen God. He was shocked because I'd always described myself as an atheist. I spent 8 months in hospitals, 6 months in casts, and a year in physical therapy. But after that, I went to church every Sunday, enrolled in college, and considered myself a friend of God. But church attendance hadn't given me the love, joy, and peace that some of my friends had. I went to a retreat with them and learned that I needed to place my complete trust in Christ. When I arrived home, I sat in my room and thought about my life. When a man sees God, his only response should be fear and shame at his own wretchedness before a holy and righteous God. I prayed and confessed my sin to him. I'm Richard Emery, and Jesus set me free of so many things, most of all selfishness, and today I serve him gladly. I urge you to look at your life and see the ways God is trying to reach you to give you eternal life. Remember, if the Son therefore shall make you free, you shall be free indeed.
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1: 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It's from the Billy Graham Evangelistic Association.

0: 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In a millions of years worldview, comets are a big problem. You see, every time a comet orbits close to the sun, it gets smaller and eventually disintegrates. In just a few million years, there wouldn't be any comets left in our solar system. Yet there still are. To explain this, secular scientists propose the Oort cloud, where comets are supposedly produced before they're pulled into our solar system. But there's absolutely no observational evidence for this Oort cloud. When we start with God's word, we don't need to invent imaginary comet makers. God created the universe, including comets, just a few thousand years ago.
1: Discover more about our

Come on, let's applaud the Lord. He's so good to us again. Thank you, Jesus. So good to us, Jesus. Thank you, Lord.

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1: Fear of death haunted me as a child. I was born in Iran, where Muslim funerals are filled with hopelessness. How could I find peace? I grew up and married the girl I loved, and we had two sons. My parents took me to Mecca for the Hajj, where an imam told me to divorce my wife. I was furious because a real God would not ask that of me. I went home and turned away from Islam. One winter day, we had a car accident that left my leg paralyzed. Two surgeries later, I was still paralyzed, and my wife had to support the family by teaching. 14 years later, and in a wheelchair, we went to London. When doctors there couldn't help me, I became suicidal. Then I decided to try the United States. Getting visas seemed impossible, but with God, all things are possible. We got our visas and flew to Seattle, but doctors wanted more money than we had. A neighbor took us to church and told me about Jesus, the Son of God, who died for my sin. There I met an Iranian who had become a Christian. I went to the Farsi service and wept at the beautiful songs. The pastor explained how Jesus died for us on the cross so we could have eternal life, and we prayed to receive Christ as Savior. I slept peacefully and free of pain. 2 months later, I began walking, and I've been walking with Jesus ever since. He brought our sons to the U.S., and they were saved too. I'm Firuz, with no fear of death. If the Son, therefore, shall make you free, ye shall be free indeed.
0: If you would like to be free from the weight of sin by accepting Jesus Christ as Lord and Savior, call 1-888-NEED-HIM right now. Free Indeed is a production of Pacific Garden Mission, 1458 South Canal Street, Chicago, Illinois, 60607. 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
4: I was a drag racing teenager high on drugs when I took a curve too fast, went airborne, and was ejected from the car, landing on my head. How I lived is a miracle. Why I'm not paralyzed or a vegetable is another miracle. Doctors thought many times I wouldn't survive as one crisis after another developed. When I did live, they said I would be a different person. They were right. As I came out of the coma, I told my dad that I'd seen God. He was shocked because I'd always described myself as an atheist. I spent 8 months in hospitals, 6 months in casts, and a year in physical therapy. But after that, I went to church every Sunday, enrolled in college, and considered myself a friend of God. But church attendance hadn't given me the love, joy, and peace that some of my friends had. I went to a retreat with them and learned that I needed to place my complete trust in Christ. When I arrived home, I sat in my room and thought about my life. When a man sees God, his only response should be fear and shame at his own wretchedness before a holy and righteous God. I prayed and confessed my sin to him. I'm Richard Emery, and Jesus set me free of so many things, most of all selfishness. And today, I serve him gladly. I urge you to look at your life and see the ways God is trying to reach you, to give you eternal life. Remember, if the Son therefore shall make you free, you shall be free indeed.
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0: God may exist, but he doesn't care anything about my life.
1: Maybe that thought has crossed your mind. Rest assured, the Bible tells us that's far from the truth. Billy Graham knew that well.
2: You are important to him because he created you. You're not here by chance. You're not here by accident. He knows your name. He knows the hairs of your head. He knows all about you. He created you.
1: But it doesn't stop there.
2: He says, I love you. And I love you so much I gave my son to die on the cross for you, to forgive your sins, to give you assurance if you died, you'd go to heaven, and to give you a peace and a joy here and now.
1: 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It's from the Billy Graham Evangelistic Association.

0: when science needs no evidence. This is Ken Ham, an Aussie transplant with a passion for sharing the truth of God's word. In a millions of years worldview, comets are a big problem. You see, every time a comet orbits close to the sun, it gets smaller and eventually disintegrates. In just a few million years, there wouldn't be any comets left in our solar system. Yet there still are. To explain this, secular scientists propose the Oort cloud, where comets are supposedly produced before they're pulled into our solar system. But there's absolutely no observational evidence for this Oort cloud. When we start with God's word, we don't need to invent imaginary comet makers. God created the universe, including comets, just a few thousand years ago.
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0: Come on, let's applaud the Lord. It's so good for us again. Thank you, Jesus. So good to us, Jesus. Thank you, Lord.
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0: With SRN News, I'm Bob Agnew in Washington. The NATO summit begins tomorrow in Turkey. There's a lot going on behind the scenes, and that includes NATO's chief trying to make sure that President Trump remains committed to the alliance.
1: Since Mark Rutte took over as NATO Secretary General nearly 2 years ago, he has spent much of his time trying to keep the U.S. committed to the world's biggest military alliance. Trump has long accused NATO allies for spending too little on defense. They have taken substantial steps to address those concerns, only to face fresh criticism after declining to join the war against Iran. This year's summit is being hosted by Turkish President Recep Tayyip Erdogan. His close relationship with Trump may help keep the American president at the table, but it's unlikely to mend the rifts. I'm Rika Ann Garcia.
0: A police officer has been killed in Ohio after responding to a 911 call about gunshots at a home. Wayne County Sheriff Tom Ballinger told WEWS News last night.
2: We have lost an officer in a line of duty, and two other ones have been injured, and then also a canine, a dog from our from the Wayne County Sheriff's Office was also injured. Suspect is deceased along with two other victims.
0: The shooting took place last night in Rittman. That's about 40 miles south of Cleveland. President Trump did the honors this morning on Wall Street, personally ringing the opening bell. That's to mark the inauguration of his new Trump accounts, which kicked in over the weekend on the 4th of July. They provide $1,000 in government money for all children born during the president's second term. He says it will really add up over the years. They can first access it when they turn 18. On Wall Street right now, the Dow is off 22 points. The NASDAQ doing well. It's up 334. This is SRN News. Americans being asked to weigh in on faith and country, Michael Harrington reports.
3: A new poll from the Public Religion Research Institute finds that 44% of Americans agree that God has granted America a special role in human history, down from a high of 64% back in 2013. 6 in 10 adults agree that the country is in danger of losing its culture and identity, including its traditional identity as a predominantly Christian nation. And Americans are about split 50-50 on whether the values of Islam are at odds with American values. Michael Harrington reporting.
0: Malaysia becomes the latest country to try and protect young people from the dangers of the internet. The government there has started enforcing rules to prevent children under age 16 from having social media accounts at all. That decision part of a global effort to enhance safety protections for the young. Existing users under 16 will have a month to manage their data before the restrictions begin to apply. This is SRN News. Here's Rich Thomason now with the midday Wall Street Business Report.
4: Wall Street got back to work this morning following the long holiday weekend, and President Trump rang the opening bell, doing so remotely from the White House. It was a promotion for the new Trump accounts, encouraging investment on behalf of newborns. Treasury Secretary Bessent notes that some 38% of Americans do not own stocks. Uncertainty over the future of global oil supplies remains as talks with Iran over the Strait of Hormuz are suspended during the days-long funeral of Iran's Ayatollah Ali Khamenei. AAA's national average for regular gasoline, $3.79 a gallon, that is down a penny from yesterday. UK-based TV, internet, and mobile phone provider Sky, which is owned by Comcast, has agreed to buy ITV's media and entertainment arm for up to $2.1 billion. For the Wall Street Business Report, I'm Rich Thomason.
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7: I grew up with a cynical attitude that held me back for most of my life. I guess I could blame my environment for that. My dad left my family at a young age, and my mom couldn't care for six kids on her own. She sent me away to an orphanage where I worked hard on the farm and read in my spare time to make up for a lack of formal education. As I grew older, I earned a hard living working with machinery, but my talents for public speaking earned respect and attention. I was especially good at preaching, but I wasn't a believer on the inside. I might have fooled those around me, but I knew I was a hypocrite. One day I was laughing and mocking God with some of my fellow atheists at work. Suddenly I felt God's eye upon me and my laughter stopped. I accepted Jesus Christ into my heart that same day and found a new community at church. My new life led me to my wife Frances, whose picture I noticed in a missionary magazine. I knew I had to meet her, so I invited her to tour my city and speak about her African travels at church. I proposed to Frances just a week after we met. Her work abroad took a serious toll on her health, but with constant prayer and the support of our congregation, she regained her strength and gave birth to our daughter Sharon. I thought I would be alone forever, but the Lord carried out His plan for me in time. I'm Clarence Curtis. If the Son, therefore, shall make you free, ye shall be free indeed.
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1: When you get the cross in the right perspective, everything comes together. Everything comes together. When you get Christ in the clear focus, it is amazing how you know which one is the right goal line. It's amazing how you know how to walk and how to run the race set before us.
2: There's a particular kind of exhaustion that comes from striving, from working hard, doing the right things, saying the right words, and still feeling like something is off, like you're moving, but you're not moving toward the goal. Today on Insight for Living, Chuck Swindoll reminds us that the Christian life was never meant to feel like that. Centuries ago, the Apostle Paul wrote to a church that was busy, passionate, and completely off course. Not because they stopped believing, but because they stopped focusing on the right thing. Chuck titled today's message, "The Cross We Proclaim."
1: During these weeks, we are focusing on the greatness of our God. Four messages were delivered on the character of the Father, which took place in Sundays past. And then for the next four messages, we've been focusing on the cross of Christ. Today being the fourth in that series of four. Then beginning next Sunday and for the balance of this month, the power of the Holy Spirit, the Father, the Son, the Holy Spirit. When we think of our Father, it is His character that draws us to Him and near Him. When we focus on the Son, it is the cross, always the cross, always. I have a colleague in ministry who, before I would get up to preach, for almost 20 years would lean over and say to me, "Preach grace, preach the cross." So it rings in my ear to this day, "Preach the cross." And then when we think of the Spirit of God, we think of the empowerment He provides. How we thank our God for the cross. Thank you for the cross. Say that with me. Thank you for the cross. Again, thank you for the cross. We will see that theme woven into the reading of the scriptures out of 1 Corinthians chapters 1 and 2. If you have a Bible, turn, if you will, to the 18th verse of the first chapter of the first letter written to Corinth, 1 Corinthians 1:18. We'll read randomly through chapter 2, verse 5. 1 Corinthians 1:18. "For the word of the cross is foolishness to those who are perishing, but to us who are being saved, it is the power of God." Verse 22. "For indeed, Jews ask for signs and Greeks search for wisdom. But we preach Christ crucified, to the Jews a stumbling block, and to Gentiles foolishness. But to those who are the called, both Jews and Greeks, Christ, the power of God and the wisdom of God. Because the foolishness of God is wiser than men, and the weakness of God is stronger than men. For consider your calling, brethren, that there were not many wise according to the flesh, not many mighty, not many noble. But God has chosen the foolish things of the world to shame the wise, and God has chosen the weak things of the world to shame the things which are strong, and the base things of the world, and the despised God has chosen, the things that are not, so that He may nullify the things that are, so that no man may boast before God." Verse 1, chapter 2. And when I came to you, brethren, I did not come with superiority of speech or of wisdom, proclaiming to you the testimony of God, for I determined to know nothing among you except Jesus Christ and Him crucified. I was with you in weakness and in fear and in much trembling, and my message and my preaching were not in persuasive words of wisdom, but in demonstration of the Spirit and of power, so that your faith would not rest on the wisdom of men, but on the power of God.
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1: Few things are more demoralizing than realizing you've been helping the wrong side. And that demoralization is intensified when you didn't even know it. Sports fans the world over will remember the name Roy Riggles, especially football fans. Way back when the Rose Bowl was being played, Roy Riggles was a ball player for the California Golden Bears. They were playing the Georgia Tech. And right in the middle of the game, at a crucial point, there was a fumble. And Roy Riggles, a player for the Bears, picked up the ball, and he only had 30 yards to run for the touchdown. Seems simple enough. However, Roy ran almost 70 yards in the wrong direction. Now, what you may not remember is that one of his teammates, Benny Lum, realized it, even though four other players were blocking for him. They were also confused. And Benny is running along, hoping to tackle him before he goes across the wrong goal line. At which time, Roy yells out, "Get away from me! This is my touchdown!" Thinking that Lum wanted to get the glory for the touchdown. And 6 inches before the goal line, down went Roy Riggles. And, well, actually, Georgia Tech won the game. But nobody remembers the score. Nobody remembers the date. But sports fans all over remember Wrong Way Riggles, the nickname given this poor chap who ran the wrong direction. Every time the story is told, sports fans chuckle. It's laughable, but one man feels the sting, and that's Riggles. It's possible in the Christian life to help the wrong side and not know it. We could call individuals like that wrong way Christians. Or if you want to go back to that group that seemed to sort of set the pace for it to start with, wrong way Corinthians. My Bible is open to 1 Corinthians chapter 1. And there we read a rather sad account of a church that was squabbling with one another. Think of that. It goes all the way back into the first century. Churches not able to get along. Paul calls it like it is. Verse 11, chapter 1. I have been informed concerning you, my brethren, by Chloe's people, that there are quarrels among you. There are quarrels among you. Now, what are the quarrels about? Well, I mean this, that each one of you is saying, I am of Paul. I am of Apollos. I am of Cephas. I am of Christ. You see, there were splinter groups in the church. One group said, we follow only Paul, the apostle, the one on the road to Damascus who was wonderfully transformed, and he's the founder of our church, and we listen only to Paul. Others would say, but have you heard Apollos? I mean, compared to Apollos, Paul is tongue-tied. Apollos, wonderful rhetoric, wonderful ability, wonderful eloquence, wonderful mind, trained in Alexandria, mentored by Aquila and Priscilla, and Paul himself. Oh, there's no one like Apollos. And the third group said, but Peter. Peter was walking with the Savior before either Paul or Apollos named his name as Lord. Peter, we follow. Then there was this ultra-pious group. We follow only Jesus. We only listen to him. They're the ones, by the way, who write you letters of hate saying, in the love of Jesus, and they sign their name. Or usually they don't sign their name. They're the ones who say, Jesus told me to do this. I always want to know, is he baritone or is he bass? Tell me what his voice is like. Now, they don't like that question because you're taking them literally. But, of course, these people believed it literally. We need no earthly leader, only Jesus. And from that group, by the way, the Jesus-only cult began, which may be of interest to some of you. They're all wrong way Corinthians. Verse 13, has Christ been divided? Paul was not crucified for you, was he? A little sarcasm in that. Or were you baptized in the name of Paul? I thank God I baptized none of you

or with an emphasis on how I look or sound. It's the cross. It's the cross. You remember the cross when I finish speaking. So Paul decides to set them straight. And he does it without mincing words. Chapter 3, verse 1. I love this about the apostle. He slings political correctness to the winds. He doesn't worry about what they say or think about him. He tells them the truth, which is the only way to operate as a spokesman for God. Brethren, I could not speak to you as to spiritual men, but as to men of flesh. The Greek term is sarkinos, S-A-R-K-I-N-O-S, from which the word flesh is translated. I could speak to you only as carnal. Wrong way, Corinthians. Wrong way. Even as to infants in Christ. I gave you milk to drink, not solid food, but you were not able to receive it. Indeed, even now you're not able. That's the tragedy. After all this time, you still expect to be nursed, bottle fed. Why? Verse 3. Because you're still sarkinos. You're still flesh. You're still driven by the things that characterize lost humanity. You're still fleshly, for since there is jealousy and strife among you, are you not sarkinos? Are you not fleshly? Are you not walking like mere men, meaning like the lost person? It'll surprise you to hear this, some of you, but you cannot tell the difference between a carnal Christian and an unbeliever. Sometimes the carnal Christian can be even more snotty, more difficult, more demanding, more self-willed. The enemy loves it when we operate in the flesh. Now you're talking. People know you're a Christian. Listen to me. I'll tell you how to walk. I'll tell you how to run. Problem is, it's in the wrong direction. And how many folks discover it late in life? For he says, when one says, I am of Paul, and another, I am of Apollos, don't you sound like you're just a bunch of lost people following the popular one? What then is Apollos, and who is Paul? They are servants through whom you believed, even as the Lord gave opportunity to each one. I planted, after planting, Apollos watered. After watering, God was causing the growth. So then neither the one who plants nor the one who waters is anything, but God who causes the growth. Back to chapter 1, verse 18. What the apostle decides to do when he exposes these people in all their carnality is to point them to the cross. Let me tell you something, folks. When you get the cross in the right perspective, everything comes together. Everything comes together. When you get Christ in the clear focus, it is amazing how you know which one is the right goal line. It's amazing how you know how to walk and how to run the race set before us. David Jackman, a British expositor, writes this. In the spiritual context, we must never remain content with childishness. To be so is, for Paul, synonymous with worldliness, that is, the flesh. It is to drift back to the old way of living, to the world's outlook and value systems, behaving only in a human way, in other words, like a natural man. The indisputable evidence of this is their elevation of favorite teachers to the position of party leaders and the consequent lining up behind them as rival parties. That is behaving only in a human way, adopting the world's lifestyle. Paul's point is that this worldliness, this fleshly-driven lifestyle illustrates they have not yet come to grips with the message of the cross. I hope you never forget that. When you operate in the flesh as that

man writes, you have not come to grips with the message of the cross. It's still all about you. It's just all about people. It's all horizontal. It's all so human. All about impressing, all about holding to this person over all the others, and that's the only one you'll listen to. That's the only CD you'll own. That's the only time you'll tune in. That's the only one you respect. That's a mark of adolescence, even worse, childishness. When we act like that without realizing it, we wound the body of Christ, and our adversary dances with glee. Wrong way, Christians. We have not come to terms with the message of the cross. You will not drift from the truth if the cross remains your focus. By that I mean all that the cross represents, all that it symbolizes. It will reduce your pride to zilch, to nothing. And it will lift up the person of the Savior, and your whole way of life will be transformed, and you will again run in the right direction. Truth be told, some of you are just now discovering the right way to run. You've never been taught it before, because religion will send you to the wrong goal line every time. Now look, verse 18 begins a series of statements this apostle makes regarding the message of the cross, which we proclaim, which he proclaimed. The word of the cross is foolishness to those who are perishing. Stop right there. See the word foolishness? The Greek term is moria. Guess what word we get from it in English? To the people who are perishing, the cross is moronic. I mean, how stupid can you get? You cut off your head when you come to know this Jesus, when you start believing in some cross message. How moronic. That's the word of the lost person. That's the person running in the wrong direction. In fact, Paul describes this conflicting opinion as those who see the cross as foolishness. And then he says, but to us who are being saved, why, it is the very power of God. Then he quotes from Isaiah 29 in the verse that follows, I will destroy the wisdom of the wise, the cleverness of the clever I will set aside. That was hundreds of years earlier, and we still haven't learned the message. It's thousands of years from our time, and we still haven't learned Isaiah's warnings. I will destroy the cleverness of the clever. I have no place for it among my teachers, my spokesmen and women. Among those who communicate the truth, the wisdom of the wise and the cleverness of the clever. And then he asks, look at the different desires that emerge. Verse 20, where is the wise man? Where is the scribe? Where is the debater of this age? Pinpoint each of the three subjects. Let's let the wise represent the unsaved Gentile intellectual. Where is that individual? What does he believe? Where is the scribe? That would be the learned Jewish scholar who is lost. Where is the debater of this age? The debater of this age would be the Greek philosophers, experts in debate and disputes and dialectical skills. Oh, they love to argue. Love it. I've said for years, philosophers are the people who talk about things they don't understand, making it sound like it's your fault. That's a pretty good definition of a philosopher. And they love to talk about questions because questions lead to more questions, and questions need to lead to additional questions, and there's more questions and additional questions, and all of it kind of piles up and it becomes a series of questions, doubts, debates. Deliberations. Their desire is to appear brilliant and impress you with things like vocabulary or way of thinking. Ooh, listen to that vocabulary. Wow.
Wonder where he studied. Look at those letters after his name. Whoa, that guy is unreal. Look at that. But read further. Has not God made foolish the wisdom of the world? One man writes, it is impossible to exaggerate the almost fantastic mastery that the silver-tongued rhetorician held in Greece. Plutarch says they made their voices sweet with musical cadences and modulations of tones and echoed resonances. They thought not of what they were saying, but how they were saying it. So impressed with their own stuff. So proud. Why? God looks on that and brings them back to reality. God's desire is to use the declaration of God's truth to save those who believe. Simple as that. One man wrote it this way. It was Paul's claim that he set before men the cross of Christ in its simplest terms. To decorate the story of the cross with rhetoric and cleverness would have been to make people think more of the language than of the facts, more of the speaker than of the message. It was Paul's aim to set before others not himself, but Christ in all his grandeur. I love that statement. Look here. Since in the wisdom of God, the world through its wisdom did not come to know God, God was well pleased through the foolishness of the message preached to save those who believe. Don't think preaching is foolishness. It's just a method that seems foolish to the world system. Why on earth would intelligent people come and sit and listen to somebody preaching? I mean, how moronic can you get? I like the way Eugene Peterson renders this section. Listen. Since the world in all its fancy wisdom never had a clue when it came to knowing God, God, in his wisdom, took delight in using what the world considered dumb, preaching, of all things, to bring those who trust him into the way of salvation. Well, then what does the lost person want? Well, read on. Verse 22, the Jews ask for miracles. The word signs is the idea of miracles. Show us a miracle. Prove it with a miracle and we'll believe it. Do what you cannot do in natural ways and who will be impressed? We're looking for signs. And the Greeks search for wisdom. We're looking for those rhetorical comments, those eloquent words, the things that impress. And as a result, verse 23, he preaches Christ crucified. We're back to the cross. To the Jews, why, it's a stumbling block. To the Gentiles, here's our word again, moronic. Moronic.

0: The world has always had its own terms for accepting God. Impressive signs, eloquent arguments, intellectual credentials. But Paul refused to negotiate. The cross was his message, his method, and his confidence. And it can be yours as well. You're listening to Insight for Living and the Bible teaching of Chuck Swindoll. 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
1: This morning, if you'd turn to Mark chapter 8, please, with me, I'd like to bring you something. I've just entitled A Message for New York City. Message for New York City. Now, Father, I thank you, God, with all my heart, that in my weakness, your strength is perfected. I don't stand here with any boast other than you, Lord Jesus Christ. And I'm asking you for strength and wisdom and the ability that only you can give to convey this word that you put on my heart in a way that will bear witness with the hearts of your people. Help me, Lord, to stay away from my own thoughts and to simply be a vessel through whom you can speak. This is an hour in which we need to hear from you. Our hearts are open, and we ask you, Lord, to speak clearly to us. I thank you, Lord, for this in Jesus' name. Mark chapter 8, verse 22, a word for New York City. And he cometh to Bethsaida, and they bring him a blind and bring a blind man unto him, and besought him to touch him. And he took the blind man by the hand and led him out of the town. And when he had spit on his eyes and put his hands upon him, he asked if he saw aught or if he saw anything. And he looked up and said, I see men as trees walking. After that, he put his hands again upon his eyes and made him look up. And he was restored and saw every man clearly. And he sent him away to his house, saying, neither go into the town, nor tell it to any in the town. Now, Bethsaida, where this miracle of touching a blind man twice, realistically, there was a first touch that came into his life and it didn't fully restore his vision. Now, you and I know that the Son of God was not lacking in power. The God who created the universe by the word of his mouth was not short of power that day. Now, everything that Jesus did has a reason, has a lesson in it. And this week I've been meditating on this passage of Scripture and say, God, what is the lesson in this? What were you trying to teach the people then, and what are you trying to teach us now? Why was it necessary to touch a blind man twice to restore his sight, and why are you willing to touch a blind man twice? Now, Bethsaida, the name of Bethsaida means fishing house. That's actually what the town was called, and perhaps it was a place that many people had come to. They came there to earn a living and in the hope of a better life for themselves and for their families. I suppose it could be said that maybe Bethsaida was somewhat the New York City of its day. Mark chapter 6, for example, verse 45 tells us that a water crossing was necessary for Jesus and his disciples at that time to get there. And you and I can't help but think of the comparison, in a sense, to Bethsaida in that particular portion of Scripture in New York City, where the Statue of Liberty has this inscription on it as people from all over the world would come into the harbor. And the inscription would say, give me your tired, your poor, your huddled masses yearning to breathe free. If you don't want them, I will take them. That was technically, if I want to say, the theme of New York City. And you and I, if there's not much history, real history, taught in our generation, but if we had the eyes to go back and see the masses of people for generations coming into the harbor of this city, looking for a better life, looking for hope, looking for a future. Some today, that's exactly why you came to New York City. Hoping to be free, to be made free. In any event, Luke chapter 9 tells us that it was a place where Christ himself not only spoke to those who wanted to hear him, but he fed them miraculously. That was in the vicinity of Bethsaida, where the 5 loaves and the 2 fish were taken by Christ and multiplied, and thousands were fed to satisfy their weariness and hunger. So it was a place, in a sense, where the hungry were fed. And they were fed miraculously. They were given what they knew in themselves they couldn't possess. People who had come from all over the place, They were hearing the word of God, and suddenly there was a multiplication given to them, and abilities and such like opened up to them that they knew had to come from the hand of God. It's in Mark chapter 6 that we're told for a season in the region of Bethsaida that everyone who reached out to Christ in their desperation, and some were so weak that they had to be laid in the streets, but all who did so, everyone who reached out, were made whole. So in other words, not only were they satisfied in their weariness, not only were they provided for in their hunger, but all who touched him, there was a wholeness that came into their lives. Bethsaida was a place of miracles, this fishing house, as it is. Testimonies of strength and hope regained. Supernatural provision was found there. People were both given and led into places which they never could have gotten into in their own strength. Think of all that's been accomplished in New York City in only about 300 or so years. When other societies have existed by their record for thousands of years, and yet in just a few years, huddled masses, as it were, coming, looking for a better life, were given a sovereign ability of God to do something that literally almost no other place on the earth has ever been given that ability. To become the financial engine, for example, of the whole known world in such a short time. Technology and science and the ability to govern, wisdom given, and the ability to do it collectively when individual societies coming here hadn't been able to find in great measure, that strength, sometimes within their own borders. It was a place that should have borne witness to the world, to the mercy and the power of God. But go back with me to Matthew chapter 11. The whole world should have known. It was designed of God to be a testimony. Bethsaida had seen the miracles of God, had the word of God. It was a fishing house. But something happened. In chapter 11 of Matthew, Jesus said, "From the days of John the Baptist until now, the kingdom of heaven suffers violence, and the violent take it by force." In other words, there was a word brought to Bethsaida and subsequent regions, not just Bethsaida, but the whole region of Israel. And in spite of that word that clearly revealed Christ, and of course, what was the word of John? The word of John was, "Turn from your own ways of doing things. Turn from your own visions of even righteousness. And if you're willing to humble yourself before God, suddenly your eyes will be opened and you will see the Lamb of God," which is exactly what happened at John's baptism. The moment people humbled themselves in the presence of God, suddenly their eyes were opened and they had a vision. They saw the Lamb of God. John himself said, "Behold the Lamb of God who takes away the sins of the world." And then he told his disciples to follow him. But it's from the days of John, John clearly showed the doorway to where life was. But so many are not willing to go through that door of humility in a living relationship with God through his Son, Jesus Christ. And so they feel that by human effort, they can violently, in a sense, take the kingdom of heaven by force. And that's always been the problem of fallen man. This desire to be as God is and to know the way of good and evil and somehow to arrive at a utopian end when it's all over. Jesus said, "I am the door," but not wanting that door by force, trying to make another entrance way into an everlasting and eternal kingdom. The word of God had come to many, but many had not received it. And in verse 16 of Matthew 11, Jesus said, "But whereunto shall I liken this generation?" In other words, what is this generation like? And he said, "Behold, we've piped to you and you've not danced. We've mourned to you and you've not lamented." In other words, I came to you every way I knew to come. I came to you with rejoicing. I want to think about many years ago in the 50s, the Billy Graham conferences that were held in New York City that night after night filled stadiums, and thousands upon thousands came to the saving knowledge of Jesus Christ, apparently so. He said, "I came to you with joy, And then I also came to you with mourning. Think about, this city has known some of the greatest preaching in the history of the world. Charles Finney preached here, a man with an indisputable anointing of God. He would have to lower his voice because there'd be such wailing and weeping would break out in the meetings as people became aware of their sins. You think about 1857 when there was no human instrument whatsoever in a massive prayer meeting that literally swept hundreds of thousands of people in this city into the kingdom of God. It began here in New York City and swept through most of this country and changed the tenure, as it is, of the culture of many people at that time. But Jesus now is speaking in this region, as it is, of Bethsaida, and says, I came to you rejoicing, but you wouldn't dance. I came to you with mourning, and you wouldn't lament. In other words, no matter how I approached you, it didn't produce any lasting result. It didn't produce a change of heart that moved itself into the future. You kept moving away from the Word of God and kept trying to take the kingdom of heaven by violence. And now, he says, the Son of Man, verse 19, comes eating and drinking. And you call me gluttonous and a drunk and a friend of publicans and sinners. In other words, he said, I've come to you now in person. And he said, now all you do is mock me. All you do is call me a man who's virtually intoxicated with himself. And all of my friends are now marginalized. Everybody who wants to associate with me is now culturally inferior, not to be considered worthy, just drunks and cheats and sinners. People without a clear mindset. He said, all that I've done all these years, that's all it has brought this place to. Woe unto you, he says in verse 21. Chorazin, woe unto you, Bethsaida. If the mighty works which were done in you had been done in Tyre and Sidon, they would have repented long ago in sackcloth and ashes. But I say to you, it will be more tolerable for Tyre and Sidon at the day of judgment than for you. And thou, Capernaum, which are exalted to heaven, shall be brought down to hell. For if the mighty works which had been done in you or in thee had been done in Sodom, it would have remained to this day. But I say to you, it will be more tolerable for the land of Sodom in that day of judgment than for thee. But then something happens. Jesus said, at that time, Jesus answered and said, I thank you, Father, Lord of heaven and earth, because you've hidden these things from the wise and prudent, and you've revealed them unto babes. In other words, there's still a truth. There's still a power. The glory of God is still present. There's still hope. There's still a future. But the wise in their own sight are not going to see it. And the strong in their own might are not going to taste it. And those who walk in their own wisdom won't understand it. But those who know they're weak, those who are willing to be considered among the wine-bibbers and the publicans and sinners, those who are willing to crawl through the crowd of the religious and the arrogant and the mockers and the scorners, you're going to know the power of God again in your generation. And there's a cry from the heart of God, and he says, come to me, all ye that labor and are heavy laden. Remember the inscription, give me your tired, give me your poor, give me your huddled masses yearning to breathe free. The same cry now comes from the heart of Christ. He says, come to me now. Everyone who's working and not finding any satisfaction in it. Everyone who's burdened down. And I'll give you rest. Take my yoke upon you and learn of me, for I'm meek and lowly in heart, and you'll find rest for your souls. For my yoke is easy and my burden is light. One more time, a cry went out from the heart of Jesus for those who were again weary and once again longed for the promise of new life and meaning that only God can give. Only God can give it. And a sudden realization comes into the heart. Yes, thank you for this wonderful place And thank you for all that this secular world has been able to provide for me, but it has left me with a labor that does not gladden my heart. It has left me heavy laden. It has left me with a restlessness in my soul. And one more time, everyone who is weary and willing and can still have the ears to hear, here's this cry coming from the heart of Jesus. Come to me. Come to me and I'll give you rest. Come to me and I'll teach you my ways. Come to me in humility, for I am lowly in heart, and that's where you're going to find me. Come to me, and I will show you that I've had something for you all along that this city cannot offer you. Even if you're able to glean the best of its fields, it can't offer it to you. I have a rest that can only be found in God, and I have an eternal rest for you that you will never find. Scratch the streets of the city all you want. Achieve and get to the highest rung on the ladder, but you will never find this rest apart from God. You will never take the kingdom of heaven by violence. You'll never be able to dig another door through into eternal life. You'll never be able to be God in your own strength. I've destined you for more than this. In our opening text in Mark chapter 8, what we really see here is coming to Bethsaida, this house of fishing. They brought him a blind man, and the blind man besought him to touch him. And I see in this a type of a people coming to God from a place of former blessing and seeking a new touch for blinded eyes. Perhaps may I call it the last generation, coming and saying, God, thank you for the history. Thank you, Lord, for the multitudes that came here. Thank you for those that you fed in days gone by. Thank you for lives that were transformed. Thank you for people who were healed in the streets. Thank you for the preachers that once rose up and preached in this city. Thank you for the great conferences in 1958 and such like. Thank you for the great prayer revival that once swept New York City. And that is a wonderful thing, and I thank you. But God, I want to see. I want to see you now. I want to see your ways. I want to see your work. I want to see your power. Jesus, I want to see what you have for my life. I want to know why I've been brought here for this time. I want to know what the purpose of my life is. Show me something, Lord, that I've not seen yet. Please, God, give me spiritual vision. Please take me deeper than I've gone. Please help me to see more than I've seen. Please, God, help me to understand something in this generation. For it seems to me that everything around me is failing. It seems to me you brought us here and you blessed us beyond measure. I know that. We all know that. But our society is failing. We're falling, we're faltering, we're becoming something other than what you intended us to be. So I don't care who says what. I don't care if they hang you on a billboard in Times Square and declare you to be a myth. I know that you're the Son of God. And let the mockers mock and let the scorners scorn. And let those who are trying to take heaven by violence keep trying to take it. And I don't care what they say about me. I don't care if they call me blind. I want you to touch me again, oh God. I want to know what I'm supposed to be. And it says in verse 23, he took the blind man by the hand and led him out of town. And that's the very first thing that's going to happen in this generation. If you and I want to see again, we have to be willing to let Jesus take us by the hand and lead us outside of that which has caused such spiritual blindness in our generation. The lust for power, the lust for fame, the lust for money, the lust for comfort without God, the lust for religion without relationship. Whatever it is, oh God, take me by the hand and lead me outside of this. Bring me into a place, oh God, where I can hear again and where you can speak to me again. Lead me outside of this New York City. Doesn't mean you go outside to New Jersey. That's not what I'm talking about. I'm talking about God leading us in the Spirit to away from that which which makes everybody run in the streets. You ever notice that? Everybody runs here. Where are they running to? What are you hoping to achieve? What's the goal of it all? What is it pointing to? Where is it leading? What is the purpose? Lead me outside of this. I want to see something, Lord. I want to know more than I know. I want to walk with God. I want to walk with the real God. I want to see what the real God wants me to see. I want to know what you want me to know. I want my life to count for something more than myself. And all this labor and all this running in the streets, now it's just producing fear in the hearts of people and confusion and a seeming lack of direction to go forward into the future. Lord, lead me outside of this. He said, let him out of the town, and he spit on his eyes and put his hands on him and asked if he saw anything. And he looked up and he said, I see men as trees walking. In a sense, we might say the first touch of God in New York City failed because it didn't produce in the people what God really wanted us to see. This was more than just a cultural experiment, folks. There was something in the heart of God when the city was founded. I know it's never been perfect, and it's been far from it at certain periods in its history. But there was something of God here. Something that he wanted us to see, and something this city was supposed to have represented, perhaps, to this generation. But we ran away from it. Maybe it could be better said that he did touch us, but we didn't fully want to see that which the touch of God would have given us. We were happy to go to the stadiums and have Billy Graham tell us that God loved us and wanted to save us. We're happy to go to the churches in the city where Charles Finney preached and others, great, great preachers throughout history. We're even happy to come to Times Square Church and have David Wilkerson warn us that the city was under the judgment of God. We were happy. But did we really want to see what God wanted us to see is the question. All of us, collectively, myself included. He saw men as trees walking. He saw people without the eyes of God. That's really the point. He didn't see them as anything more than the buildings, the cars, the places of commerce. He just saw people as trees walking. He had an incomplete vision of that which is the burden of God. God is not burdened for brick and stone. None of these things are going to remain. No, the Holy Spirit is telling us that the burden of God is and always has been the souls of men and women and children. And he asked him, he said, how do you see now? Now this man could have lied and said, yeah, fine, I see everything just fine. And we can leave church, we can go to church on Sunday and we can walk out and the Lord says, how do you see? Oh, I see everything just fine. Well, how do you see people? Well, I see them like trees walking. No, this man, by his declaration, he had no burden yet on his heart. He had no clear vision. And it said, after that, he put his hands again on his eyes and made him look up. This man had to be willing to let Christ touch him again. He had to be honest with God, first of all, and say, look, I don't have a clear vision yet. I do see, but I don't see clearly. And he had to be willing to let Jesus touch him again. Lord, will you touch me again? And I happen to believe that God is willing to touch New York City again. I believe that in my heart. But it's going to require a willingness in you and in me. It's going to require an admission that, Lord, thank you. It's been an awesome life, but I don't have a burden for people. I don't see people clearly. I don't fully grasp the work of God. I see people just as numbers. I see them as something swaying in the wind. I see them as something to be counted. I don't really see the way you would have me to see. And the scripture says he put his hands on him again, on his eyes, and made him look up. Look up. Look up. For God so loved the world. Look up and see what it cost the Son of God to lay aside his robes of royalty and come down to the earth and walk among us as a man. Look up and understand something of the heart of God. That the burden of God was not about saving a physical planet, but dying to save those men and women and children created in the image of God who are even resisting their own salvation in this and every other generation. Look up. Look up, look higher. Look higher than the Empire State Building. Look higher than the new tower being built downtown. Look higher than these things and see something of God. The scripture says he looked up and he was restored and he saw every man clearly. He looked up and he said, Jesus, you've got to give me your vision. I need your eyes. I need your heart. I need your mind. You've got to touch me again. I want to see people with the same value that you see them. Help me in my poverty. Help me, God, in my lack of vision to see people. To see the incredible value of a person. No matter who they are or where they come from or what they're doing. Help me, oh God, in a world that's filled with hate and divided by cultural and religious lines, would you help me to transcend it all and to see the value of every person in this world created in the image of God? Would you help me in this house of fishing? Would you help me, Lord? And so this place called the fishing house, this place where Christ would have us become fishers of men, continued in that day to be a place where most continued to fish for their own glory and their own gain. Bethsaida, he said, if the works that were done in you had been done in some other places that have never known them, they would have so turned, the inference is they would still be walking with God today. But all of these works that were done, and this great experiment of mercy, and this incredible provision of God, this feeding and this satisfying, Bethsaida didn't produce in you that which God intended it to. But for anybody who's willing to be led by God outside of a fallen value system of a fallen society, he said, I'm willing to touch you again. And I'm willing to give you the eyes of God to see all people as so valuable in the sight of God that he would send his Son to die on a cross for all people. Of every culture, every race, every country, and of every religion, that he died for them. I'm not suggesting there's a multiplicity of ways to God. I'm suggesting that God came to us in the multiplicities of our pursuits and made a way for us to eternal life through Jesus Christ. I believe with all my heart that God is willing to touch New York City again. One more time. He touched this man and then he gave him a strange instruction. He said, go back to your house and don't tell anybody about the totality of this encounter. In other words, let the fact that you were blind and now see be sufficient. Don't go into the details of how it happened. But just let the testimony of the fact that you can see how, I mean, realistically, if you look at it and says, don't tell it to any man. Well, I mean, everybody who knew him knew he was blind and would now know he can see. In other words, don't go into the details of everything. Just tell them you were blind and now you see. And tell them that God is willing to touch them too. And to change them and give them hope and a future. That the motto of Christ is still, give me your tired, your poor. Give me your huddled masses that are yearning to breathe free. Nothing in the heart of God has ever changed. It's been the cry of my heart in the last several months. And I've actually been praying this prayer, not knowing really I was praying this passage of Scripture. Lord, touch me again. Touch me again, O God. I had a touch of the Holy Spirit once years ago in my life that took me out of a place of coldness and hardness where I really didn't care about anybody or anything other than myself. And I had an encounter with God in the kitchen of my farmhouse where he came to me so powerfully that I trembled and touched my eyes. I remember it as clearly as if it was yesterday. The power of God touched my eyes. And I was never the same again. I never saw people the same again. I've walked a lot of years in a lot of places, seeing a lot of things, and I've seen a lot of people come to Christ. But I find myself at this juncture of my life, approaching 60 years of age in September, needing another touch from God. Take me deeper. Take me farther. Give me more than I've had of the heart of God. I'm not talking about ministry. Give me more of your heart. Give me the ability to see people. Jesus, the way you see people. Give me your mind and the inner desires of my heart. Let them be conformed to yours. And if this is the last tithe of my life, then I want it to count more than the previous part did. And even if it doesn't have a big display outwardly, let there be this incredible revelation inwardly. I want to die passionately caring about people. All people. All people. No exceptions. And so give me your huddled masses. Give me your poor. Give me your tired. Bring to me, O God, those who long to be free. And help me. Help me, God, to show them the entrance to the kingdom of God. Help me, Lord Jesus Christ. It will be something that begins in the church in New York City, and I'm trusting and believing we'll go far beyond that. But I know one thing for sure, that it doesn't go anywhere if it doesn't begin in me and you. Jesus, Son of God, touch me again. Touch my eyes. Give this poor blind man a second touch. Because I see, but I don't see clearly. And if that's the cry of your heart today, that is a cry that I believe that Christ will answer. I do believe it. But you and I need to be willing to be led by the hand out of everything that has brought blindness to our eyes and dullness to our hearts. And if we're willing, He will lead us. And if we're willing to be honest, He will touch us. That's the life I believe that Christ wants to give His church. We're going to stand in a moment, and if that's the cry of your heart, Lord Jesus Christ, I want to be a friend of publicans and sinners and tax gatherers. I want them to know that you love them. I don't want anybody to be shunned because of their lifestyle or their religious beliefs. If they choose darkness, then let it be because they chose it. Let it not be because I didn't show them the door to eternal life. Father, I have delivered as best as I know.

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2: I was guilty of several violent crimes, including manslaughter. And I was hooked on all kinds of drugs and alcohol when my life was redeemed and turned around 180 degrees. My trouble began in school, where I was an outcast because I was overweight. Ours was a typical middle-class family that never went to church. In junior high and high school, I turned my size to an advantage and gained acceptance by playing football. But I ran with a gang that vandalized just for fun. My first arrest for stealing wallets taught me to lie and manipulate the system. But when I beat a man to death, I went to prison for 3.5 years. After my release, I was worse than ever. That's when I met Nina, who kept pace with my drinking and drugs. Our years together were interrupted by my arrest for assault and battery. And whenever I was locked up, she made sure I got drugs. But during my last incarceration, my cellmate talked nonstop about Jesus. I transferred to another dorm, but couldn't forget his words. Then I got hepatitis from injecting drugs and thought I would die. I found a New Testament and started reading. I read until I knew beyond a doubt that Jesus was the way, the truth, and the life. And I asked him to come into my life and change me. He made me a new person. Then he transformed Nina, too. After I got out of prison in 1978, Nina and I got married and we finished Bible college together. I'm Gary Coley. And if the Son therefore shall make you free, you shall be free indeed.
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0: Now imagine news that is so good, God sends an angel to announce it. That's just what happened when Jesus Christ was born. Billy Graham shares more.
3: 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But the greatest news of all was, He shall save His people from their sins.
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Judas, my friend, how the bag of 30 silver pieces weighs so heavy upon your neck, and how your eyes avoid mine. Yes, I'm the man, why so afraid? And why the weapons and the cloak of darkness?

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1: You'd have to look long and hard to find a life more hopeless than mine. Adults gave me whiskey when I was a toddler, and from then on I craved alcohol. When I finished the eighth grade at 17, I quit school to work. But I lost every job I had because of drinking. I slept in the park and ate rotten fruit tossed out by produce merchants. For a while, I traveled with a carnival, but I was fired from that too because of drunken accidents. In desperation, I drank varnish remover thinned out with water. When World War II came, I enlisted and felt ashamed of my dirty condition. I served in Italy and Morocco and drank up every paycheck. After the war, I drifted around, getting fired from jobs and going to jail. When I began hallucinating at a tavern job, the boss took me to the state hospital. They dried me out but had no solution for my drinking. I spent New Year's Eve in jail, and the other prisoners wished each other a Happy New Year, but they all ignored me. Nobody cared. I asked God not to let me spend another New Year in a place like that. Life got worse, but someone sent me to a rescue mission where I heard about salvation through Christ. I jumped at the chance to receive Him as Savior. I wanted to change so badly, but didn't know how. Jesus erased the desire to drink and gave me a whole new life. I went to Bible school and have served Him by telling other hopeless people about the One who died for us. I'm Ed Serafin. If the Son, therefore, shall make you free, you shall be free indeed.
0: If you would like to be free from the weight of sin by receiving Jesus Christ as Lord and Savior, or maybe you have questions about it, call 1-888-NEED-HIM right now. Free Indeed is a production of Pacific Garden Mission, 1458 South Canal Street, Chicago, Illinois, 60607. 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

0: With SRN News, I'm Bob Agnew in Washington. President Donald Trump rang the opening bell for the New York Stock Exchange today, all part of his emphasizing those Trump accounts that are now in place as a result of what happened over the weekend. The 4th of July brought the beginning of those accounts, $1,000 to every child in this country born during the president's second term.
1: Children that are born without money, without any money, great parents, they can have everything, can be great, but they have no money. They can become very wealthy children at 18, and they can flip it over, or their people can flip it over into other vehicles at a certain age so that they don't take it out. I would recommend they probably don't take it out, but they can have a lot of money, especially if the market continues.
0: And after the president rang that opening bell for Wall Street by remote from the Oval Office, Senator Ted Cruz took time to thank the president for interceding with FIFA on behalf of the U.S. at the World Cup.
2: I think everyone knew you were going to keep the bell. And on behalf of all Americans, thank you for getting rid of that ridiculous red card. This is his...
3: That was interesting.
2: It was spectacular. There was a reason the FIFA trophy sat here for as long as it did.
0: A police officer responding to a 911 call about gunshots at an Ohio home was fatally shot. The suspect and two other people also died, according to Wayne County Sheriff Tom Ballinger, whose comments aired on WEWS News.
4: Our dispatch center received 911 call with some type of disturbance and shots fired. Officers responded to the area and immediately started taking fire.
0: And two other officers and a police dog were injured. The shootings happened last night in Rittman. That's about 40 miles south of Cleveland. This is SRN News. Many LGBT Americans are leaving for Canada.
5: According to CIC News, officials north of the border have made it easier for gay people in this country to apply for citizenship, and there's been an uptick in applications. The average American would have to wait an average of 1 year to be cleared for Canadian citizenship, but CIC reports that homosexuals are being fast-tracked, and some are getting in after waiting only 2 weeks. Canada says it wants to keep LGBT people from suffering, quote, harm in the U.S., Michael Harrington reporting.
0: Federal authorities have arrested a New York woman accused of trying to send $30,000 to an Islamic terrorist group operating in the Palestinian territories. Catherine Washburn is alleged to have told Palestine Islamic Jihad that she wishes, quote, every day were October 7th. That's a reference to the 2023 Hamas attack in Israel that left thousands of people dead. This is SRN News. Former Trump economic advisor Steve Moore told the Salem Radio Network many of the young progressives in the Democrat Party actually believe socialism works, but he's optimistic most Americans actually know better.
6: Free enterprise and free markets work, and communism and socialism are a failure. And of course, he was 100% correct. That's what led to the collapse of the Soviet Union. It's, guess what? Socialism doesn't work. It's why the boat people left Cuba and risked their lives to come to the United States.
0: And Moore told the Salem Radio Network America needs to be concerned about the policies of New York City Mayor and Democrat Socialist Zohran Mamdani.
6: It's very dangerous for our country that we have one of our two parties that has been taken over by a very radical group of young people, because most of these people are young. They're in their 20s and 30s and early 40s, and they really believed in this agenda. It will be the ruination of America, but I don't think that's going to happen. I think most Americans realize that.
0: And this is SRN.
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1: Let us run with endurance the race that is set before us, looking to Jesus, the founder and perfecter of our faith. Believers follow Jesus at his command. His road was never easy, and if we walk in his steps, some of those steps will be tough ones. Today, we'll find out what it means to follow Christ into a place not found in too many travel brochures. Please stay with us. From the Moody Church in Chicago, this is Running to Win with Dr. Erwin Lutzer, whose clear teaching helps us make it across the finish line. Pastor Lutzer, we're so used to our comforts. Not many of us would give them up easily, the way Jesus did.
2: Well, Dave, your intro has just helped us to once again recognize the tremendous cost that Jesus paid to be obedient to the Father. And your challenge is very convicting. Would we be willing to do that? Because all of us would like to have a life of leisure rather than a life that takes us into the desert, rather than a life that challenges us to give our lives for the sake of the gospel. I'm holding in my hands a book I've written entitled Walking with Jesus, A Radical Return to His Priorities. I hope that you have a pen or pencil handy because I'd like to give you some contact info. What this book is going to do is to encourage you to ask this question. If I were a follower of Jesus like I should be, what changes need to be made in my life? Here's what you do. 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For now, let us listen, and at the end of this message, I'll be giving you that contact info again. We must ask, what would Jesus do, and what should I do?
3: Well, I want to begin today by asking you a question. How is it going, following in his steps? Have you been asking this past week, what would Jesus do? Have you seen that question on the screen of your television set? Have you seen that question on your desk at work? Is it hanging on your refrigerator? What would Jesus do? Last week I challenged you to live an entire year like that. Now if you fail, as all of us will and all of us already have, what you have to do is take out time and confess that sin, but don't give up. That by the strength and the authority of Christ, we may begin to live as Christ would live. Last week I mentioned to you that the sermon today would be devoted to prayer, because if we want to be like Christ, we must follow him into the desert. One of the problems we have philosophically when we turn the pages of the New Testament is we begin to ask the question why it is that Jesus, who was the Son of God with all power and all authority, why is it that he was spending so much time in prayer? Well, the answer is, of course, that even though he was God, he lived as man. He laid aside all of his glory. That did not mean that he laid aside his attributes, but he chose not to use his attributes. And so he lived as man. The first Adam lived in dependence upon God, but then blew it because he began to depend upon himself. The second Adam chose to live fully in dependence upon God, moment by moment, and said, I do nothing of myself. And that's why Jesus spent so much time in prayer. He wasn't depending on everything that he had as God, but he came having the resources of God, the attributes of God, but living as a man. And so that's why Jesus became so acquainted with the desert. Those rugged hills of Judea, those wastelands next to the Jordan River, Jesus knew them well. Because as we shall see, the text says that he often slipped away into the wilderness to pray. What is the wilderness experience? It is a place of isolation. It is the place where God brings us, where we have no other distractions except our problems and our needs. And there we are confronted with him, the living and the true God. But I want us to realize that the desert is first of all a place of conflict. It's a place of conflict. Turn with me to the Gospel of Luke, and all of the passages that I ask you to turn to today will be in Luke. The first one is in the fourth chapter, a very familiar story of Jesus Christ being baptized in the Jordan River by John, and then going out and being driven by the Holy Spirit into the wilderness. It says in 4 verse 1, Jesus, full of the Holy Spirit, returned from the Jordan and was led about by the Spirit in the wilderness for 40 days while tempted by the devil, and he ate nothing during those days, and when they had ended, he became hungry. Now notice that Jesus Christ here, filled with the Holy Spirit, baptized by John in the Jordan River, knowing who he was and what his mission was, Christ is driven out into a land of barrenness. And there, toe to toe, Jesus confronts Satan. All of us, I think, are acquainted with the way in which Satan came to Christ. He tempted him with the lust of the flesh. If you are the Son of God, turn these stones into bread. Fulfill your bodily desires. You're hungry, eat. Then he came to Jesus Christ with a lust of the eyes. He said, do you see this huge region? He says, all the kingdoms of the earth I will give you if you bow down and you worship me. And then the pride of life. Jesus, throw yourself down from the pinnacle of the temple and God will catch you. His angels will be there and you will be front page news. Now, we all know that Jesus Christ did not succumb to this temptation. Christ said no to the devil. But what I want you to realize is that standing in between Jesus Christ and the will of God, standing between Christ and the cross that he came to die on, was a wicked spirit who wanted to interrupt what Jesus was called to do. He wanted to derail Christ. He wanted to win a decisive victory and take Jesus Christ out of the will of God and out of commission. And that wicked enemy stands ready to do the same to you and to me. I'm told that out in the wild, when you have bull moose who are in a fight, fighting over a herd of females, after the confrontation and after the battle is over, the one moose that has won, his authority is never contested again. He is victor, and everyone else knows that, and they come under his authority, and no other bull moose challenges him again. That's what Satan wants to do. He wants to take the person who has just had a spiritual experience with the blessed Holy Spirit of God, and he wants to bring up against him all the resources of evil, get him to fall, to be discouraged, and to say, there's no use me standing up. I have confronted evil, and I have succumbed. I'm finished. That's what he wants. And there are Christians today in their spiritual experience who never have gotten beyond their first wilderness experience. They have failed, and that's where they have stayed. Now, mind you, Satan doesn't take no for an answer. Even if we do win that initial victory or those initial victories, he is back again and again and again, and the desert is always a place of conflict. Notice what it says in verse 13. And when the devil had finished every temptation, he departed from him until a more opportune time. It's just a matter of time. Don't ever think that this was the only time that Jesus met Satan in the desert. The desert is always a place of conflict. Secondly, the desert is a place of communion. It's the place of communion. Notice in chapter 5, verse 16 of Luke, Jesus is very popular. The news about him is spreading. And instead of taking this as an opportunity to say, I've got it made because I'm beginning to catch on in my popularity, he was climbing the ladder of success in the eyes of men. The response is this, 5:15. But the news about him was spreading even farther, and great multitudes were gathering to hear him and to be healed of their sicknesses, but he himself would often slip away to the wilderness and pray. Some translations say the desert, but it was a frequent occurrence. Now turn to chapter 6, verse 12 of Luke. Notice that Christ is going to choose the 12 disciples, And it says, and it was at this time that he went off to the mountain to pray, and he spent the whole night in prayer to God. What was going on? How do you spend 6 hours in prayer, 12 hours of prayer? We sing Sweet Hour of Prayer. Many people who sing Sweet Hour of Prayer have never spent one uninterrupted hour in prayer. What was Jesus doing? You see, Jesus was finding in God the Father a listening ear. He was finding the Father to meet his spiritual inner needs. He was finding the Father's will as he sought it. As he would lay bare before the Father all of the concerns that he was facing in the tremendous, precious ministry of healing, which was so exhausting, he was doing that. There was communication from the Son of God to God the Father, but there was also communication the other way as well. God the Father was there in heaven with Christ in the desert, and God the Father was bestowing upon Christ all of the inner resources that Jesus needed for the pressures of ministry, for combating Satan. It was two-way communication. That's why we call it communion. It was Christ in the presence of the Father whom he loved, and it was the Father with Christ of whom he said, "This is my beloved Son in whom I am delighted." My dear friend, there was a lot of things that was happening there. Lots of things were happening in the desert. Jesus Christ receiving from God the Father and giving back to God the Father. Now, if you want to learn the lessons of the desert, you must have those two kinds of communication going on. Most of the time, we think that prayer is simply coming to God and unburdening ourselves and saying, "God, this is what I'm concerned about." And that's only half the story. The other half is God speaking to you in language that you can understand so that you leave that area of the desert and you say, "I have heard from the Almighty." You say, "Well, are you talking about some mystical inner voice?" No, God may sometimes speak that way, but I am talking about the voice of God, the voice of God through the Scriptures. Later on, I'll be sharing with you how George Mueller discovered something that transformed his life. He discovered that before he could even begin to pray, he had to first of all hear God's voice and refresh himself in the promises of God before he could pray with confidence. And you see, those who have found rest and comfort and resources in the desert, they knew what it was like to be met by the Almighty. That's why Bernard of Clairvaux could say, "Jesus, thou joy of loving hearts, thou fount of life, thou light of men. From the best bliss that earth imparts, we turn unfilled to thee again." Communion in the desert. Thirdly, the desert was a place of commitment. Turn to chapter 22 of Luke now, where we see Jesus Christ in Gethsemane. In those days, the Mount of Olives was largely desert, but the same idea applies. Luke chapter 22, where we see Jesus now just before he is to be crucified. And what is happening? It says in verse 39, "And he came out and proceeded as was his custom to the Mount of Olives, and the disciples also followed him. And when he arrived at the place, he said to them, 'Pray that you may not enter into temptation.' And he withdrew from them about a stone's throw, and he knelt down and he began to pray, saying, 'Father, if thou art willing, remove this cup from me, yet not my will, but thine be done.' Now an angel from heaven appeared to him, strengthening him. And being in agony, he was praying very fervently, and his sweat became like drops of blood falling down upon the ground. And when he arose from prayer, he came to his disciples and found them sleeping from sorrow. And he said to them, 'Why are you sleeping? Rise and pray that you may not enter into temptation.' There's a time to sleep, but there's a time to be awake." Here is Jesus in Gethsemane. He is facing now the cross, finally, the purpose for which he came. And he's in agony. Yes, he's in agony because he's going to be nailed to a cross, which is one of the most painful means of death. Jesus didn't take a sleeping pill. Jesus didn't die with dignity. He was going to die even the death of the cross, the most horrid way to die, the most shameful way to die, because crucifixions were public. And Jesus was going to hang there. But that's not the greatest burden that was upon his mind in Gethsemane. There was something else. And that was that the spotless Son of God, the one who originated from heaven, the one who was one with God the Father. You know, I think sometimes we think that Jesus was just an assistant up in heaven. Jesus Christ was one with God the Father. He was a member of the Trinity and still was a member of the Trinity. And before he came at Bethlehem, wherever he went, he was attended by angels who would sing, "Holy, holy, holy is the Lord God of hosts." Isaiah chapter 6. Where the angels sing that, we say, well, that was sung to Jehovah. Do you know that John chapter 12 says that they were singing to Jesus? And now Jesus comes to this earth where he travels incognito. He travels and is despised and is spit upon and is spoken ill of and is being accused of being an illegitimate child. And he's gone through all this where nobody was singing, "Holy, holy, holy." And now something else has to take place that was even far worse than that. It was the final indignity. And that is that upon Jesus would be laid the sin of adultery. And he would become legally guilty of that. And he would become legally guilty of homosexuality and genocide and lying and stealing and the lust of the flesh. And all of those things would suddenly come upon the pure Son of God as he would be made there an offering for sin. And then God the Father would turn away from him and just let him writhe there in agony until he died. That's what he was going through in Gethsemane. But notice what he says. In his own sanctified, sinless spirit, there was still a struggle. Parenthetically, what makes us think that the Christian life can be lived without a struggle? If you know that kind of a Christian life, I want to meet you afterwards. I want to get your autograph. I'll have you autograph it right here. Where other people who have the same view have autographed my Bible. It is free from any handwriting. Notice this. It says, verse 42, "If thou art willing, remove this cup from me, yet not my will, but thine be done." When Jesus finished with Gethsemane, after that, there was the cross and the issue was settled. But I'd like to suggest to you that the reason that Jesus could settle it was not only because he was the spotless Son of God, but because of all of those times spent previous to this. All of those times spent previously in the desert, now suddenly when he came to the most dramatic moment, when it came to the issue of death, when he would have to die voluntarily become a loser. In that moment, Jesus submitted to the will of God the Father and committed himself unto the Father and died a committed, obedient servant. Now, my dear friend, I'd like to say to you today that every one of us is brought at some time in our life into the desert. You look at Jesus Christ, he is baptized by John in Jordan, receives the fullness of the Holy Spirit, and he is driven into the sphere of conflict. Yes, it is a place of communion, and it is a place of commitment, but first of all, prayer always is a place of conflict. You look at the nation Israel, God delivers them out of Egypt, and where do they go? They go into the desert. Why did God bring them into the desert? He said, "I want to humble you and I want to prove you to see what is in your heart, whether you will keep my commandments or not." There is nothing like the heat of the desert to bring out what is in the human heart. And so Jesus is there in the desert. Paul was taken to the desert, spending many years in the desert after his conversion, having God's full attention there in the desert and God having his. something going on that would forever change the life of the Apostle Paul so that he could become that great missionary statesman and be the one responsible for writing 13 books of the New Testament. In fact, what is the bottom line of what I'm trying to share to you today? I'd like to say that conflict in the desert precedes communion, and it even precedes commitment. Conflict. You go into your closet as Jesus said we should do. Jesus said, when you pray, go into your closet, and after you have shut the door, pray to your Father which is in secret, and the Father which sees in secret will openly reward you. I want to tell you, the minute you go into that closet and you close the door and you say, this hour is God's, instantly you go there to meet God, and Satan shows up right away. There he is to distract you.
2: This is Pastor Lutzer. I do want to ask you this question. Are you in a desert? 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You feel as if there's no place to go. Boredom, each day being like the one that precedes it. You know, Jesus would say, I've been there. 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
1: It's time now for another chance for you to ask Pastor Lutzer a question about the Bible or the Christian life. It only takes a single word in the Bible to elicit some deep questions. One of our listeners is asking this. In 2 Corinthians chapter 12, verse 2, Paul was caught up into what he called the third heaven. Pastor Lutzer, what are the first and second heavens?
2: You know, I've never studied this, but my suspicion is that the first heaven would be the heaven where the birds fly, the atmosphere. For example, it talks in the book of Genesis at the creation. It says that the birds of the heavens. Then, of course, you have the stellar universe with all of the stars, and you have, of course, a great expanse. And I would think that that would be the second heaven. The third heaven would be where God dwells. The Apostle Paul, in the reference that you referred to, the Apostle Paul talks about being called up into the third heaven and hearing words which no man can utter. What he's talking there about is the fact that he actually was in God's presence. Now, I don't know where the third heaven is. I don't know whether or not it is beyond the first and the second. But clearly, the third heaven is the very dwelling place of God.
1: 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Many of Christ's pathways were pathways of suffering. 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
2: An uncle abused me when I was 8, and I was warned not to tell anyone or the law would take me from the family. I resented the law from then on and became a rebel, skipping school and stealing. I was sent to a Christian boys' school where a doctor took me to church and talked about Jesus. He wanted to adopt me, but I loved my family. When I was unfairly punished at the boys' school, I stole some horses and fled. I escaped 5 more times from reform schools in Florida, stealing cars and being shot at by police. Finally, the law kept me in jail until I turned 16, when they sent me to the adult prison known as The Rock. 4 months after I was paroled, I committed a robbery and was sentenced to 25 more years, 10 for one I did and 15 for one I didn't do. Enraged, I repeatedly committed assault and faced 80 more years in prison. They had to put me in 4-point restraints and keep me in isolation for 7 years. Back under close management, I stayed high. I'd been behind bars for 20 years when I heard Unshackled and asked Jesus to save me. When my partner almost killed me for refusing to bring him drugs, God transferred me to a better prison, but I backslid for the next 4 years. Then a prison ministry came and I surrendered to Christ. Jesus set me free of bitterness and violence, and I studied God's word. 4 years later, I was freed and spent a year in a Christian group home. I expected to die in prison. Instead, I live for Christ. I'm Bill Staley. If the Son, therefore, shall make you free, ye shall be free indeed.
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0: How do you handle bad news? Shane and Casey Pruitt had just adopted their son Titus when this happened.
1: The neurologist comes into our room and he goes, "What we know about your son is he has severe seizure disorder to where he's having 20 to 25 seizures a day, and he has cerebral palsy, and it looks like there's probably been some abuse there."
0: Shane and Casey were devastated, but they didn't lose faith in God.
1: As we have prayed for Titus to be healed, the Lord Almighty has used Titus to heal

0: Files of Unshackled, Pacific Garden Mission presents Free Indeed.
1: Mine was a fairy tale childhood. Successful father, beautiful mother, and a large house in an exclusive neighborhood. I had no concept of religious ideas and figured sin never played a part in my perfect life. But that life changed rapidly when my parents began drinking and divorced. In college, I met a Navy pilot. Oh, he was everything to me, and our marriage produced two beautiful children. My perfect life had returned, until he died in a training crash. To cover the loneliness, I dated any guy who would party with me. I married one of them after I got pregnant, but that marriage went downhill. And then I heard a speaker define sin as any failure to meet God's standard, which is perfection. Wow, my entire life had missed that goal. The speaker also said that since no one could reach that standard, God provided a plan. Jesus died so God could transfer my sin onto Jesus and His perfection onto me. Oh, a few days later, I saw a sign that read, "Jesus said, I am the way." That's when I realized I needed to let Jesus change my imperfect life into one acceptable to God. So I received Jesus. And when my husband found Jesus, we reunited. I am Betty Jean Fink, and if the Son therefore shall make you free, ye shall be free indeed.
0: If you would like to be free from the weight of sin by receiving Jesus Christ as Lord and Savior, or maybe you have questions about it, call 1-888-NEED-HIM right now. 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
2: The lights and rides of a carnival offer people a sense of contentment, but it's short-lived. I know, because I was a carnival worker for many years and was anything but content. But it was all I knew. As an operator of games, I'd cheat, lie, and double-talk the public, then turn around and cheat my boss. It's safe to say my whole life was a lie, sprinkled with enough truth to make it sound legitimate. I was an epileptic who mixed my meds with illegal drugs. And if I couldn't find dope, I'd double or triple my meds trying to find a sense of peace. Once, I took all my meds at once, hoping I'd die and find whatever comes after death. One day, as I stumbled along a street in Chicago, a man invited me into Pacific Garden Mission. Everything there was free, including the best thing in life. Skeptical, I went in and sat down. The speaker that night talked about life's emptiness, guilt, and fears. He said it all came because of sin, and that Jesus died to pay for that sin and give us eternal peace, lasting peace, with God. I'd never heard that before, but it was what I had longed for. That night, I repented of my sins and received Jesus as my Savior. Lasting peace came, and God made me a new person, drastically changing my life. The best thing in life was free, although the price that Jesus paid for me was His death. I'm Bobby Hopper, and if the Son therefore shall make you free, ye shall be free indeed.
1: If you would like to be free from the weight of sin by receiving Jesus Christ as Lord and Savior, call 1-888-NEED-HIM right now. Free Indeed is a production of Pacific Garden Mission, 1458 South Canal Street, Chicago, Illinois, 60607. 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

0: Some of us use a checklist to stay productive, and there is nothing wrong with doing that. But do checklists work for your relationship with God? Tyler Ellis says, not really.
1: I did all that church stuff, all that Christian stuff, you know, but I was missing Jesus.
0: Tyler even served as a missionary without actually knowing Jesus as his Lord and Savior. Billy Graham often spoke about how that could happen.
2: You can be in the church and still not certain that you know Christ.
0: So how can you be certain of your salvation?
2: The first thing you must do is repent. And then the second thing is you must have faith to believe in Christ. Get your eyes on Him.
0: That's the only checklist you need to be a Christian. And when Tyler Ellis realized that,
1: it just changes everything. We're not driven by guilt and fear, but we're driven by love and gratitude.
0: There's more at findpeacewithgod.net from the Billy Graham Evangelist.

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1: I had good examples in my life. Gramps was a church elder, and Pops was the kindest, most religious, and law-abiding man I ever knew. Me, I turned my back on God. It really got bad during the Detroit riots in 1941 when I was busted for looting twice. I didn't learn my lesson either time, but turned to using, then selling drugs. Of course, to support my habit, I resorted to robbery and passing bad checks. I got paroled after 2 years of a 14-year sentence and worked two jobs, but slipped back into crime. When I was arrested this time, I found a razor blade and was about to end my life when a fellow prisoner told me to wait and hear this lady preacher. With nothing but time on my hands, I thought a lot about razor blades, crime, and my rotten life. When that lady finally showed up, she preached about sin-sick souls and how we've all sinned. Said we can't do nothing about it ourselves, but Jesus died to pay for those sins. After she finished preaching, she marched over to me and asked, "You want God to heal your soul?" I did by that point, and right then received Jesus as my Savior. God made me a new man, and to thank Him, I took up preaching myself. God wants to cure your sin-sick soul, too, if you let Him. I'm Melvin Massey, and if the Son therefore shall make you free, ye shall be free indeed.
0: If you would like to be free from the weight of sin by receiving Jesus Christ as Lord and Savior, or maybe you have questions about it, call 1-888-NEED-HIM right now. Free Indeed is a production of Pacific Garden Mission, 1458 South Canal Street, Chicago, Illinois, 60607. 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

0: COVID-19 has you wondering about your own mortality, wondering where you would go if this were to be your last day on earth. Have you been good enough to go to heaven? Well, the Bible teaches that no one is good enough to go to heaven. No one except Jesus Christ, the Son of God. Billy Graham explains.
1: Jesus Christ shed his blood for the sins of mankind. And the Bible says without the shedding of blood, there is no forgiveness. It is the mighty act of God's justice and love. God is saying to the whole world, I love you. I'm willing to forgive your sins.
0: That forgiveness, says Franklin Graham, begins with this simple prayer.
2: God, I've sinned. I'm sorry. Forgive me. I believe Jesus is your son, and I want to trust him as my savior from this day forward forever. Amen.
0: Learn more about God's love for you and how you can have a personal relationship with Jesus Christ. 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
3: They shall lay their hands on you, persecute you, delivering you up to the synagogues and into prisons, being brought before kings and rulers for my name's sake. And it shall turn to you for a testimony. Settle it therefore in your hearts, not to meditate before what you shall answer. For I will give you a mouth and wisdom, which all your adversaries shall not be able to gainsay or resist, and ye shall be betrayed both by parents and by brethren and kinsfolk and friends. And some of you shall they cause to be put to death, and ye shall be hated of all men for my name's sake. But there shall not a hair of your head perish. In your patience possess ye your souls, and when ye shall see Jerusalem compassed with armies, then know that the desolation thereof is nigh. Then let them which are in Judea flee into the mountains, and let them which are in the midst of it depart out, and let not them that are in the countries enter thereinto. For these be the days of vengeance, that all things which are written may be fulfilled. This obviously is very parallel, it would seem, to the Matthew account. Except we're going to quickly discover that this refers to events that are right on their horizon, okay? In fact, he's telling them that this will happen within their lifetime, not hundreds of years later. Now, you need a little history here. Vespasian was commanded by Nero to attack Jerusalem. He and his son, Titus, they had succeeded in dealing with the cities north of Judea, in the region we call Israel. Vespasian and his son Titus attack the cities in the Galilee and so forth. But then a strange thing happens that people overlook. Nero dies. It was under Nero's orders they were doing that, but Nero's died. When he dies, his orders expire, so to speak. There was a struggle for power in Rome. A couple of guys tried to take over and didn't pull it off. Galba and Otho and Vitellius, they vie for the throne. They murder each other and whatever. Vespasian figures it's his opportunity to play his trump card. So he leaves and goes to Rome and takes over the empire. He becomes the Caesar, if you will. And when he does that, then he tells his son Titus to go ahead and finish the job, okay, to complete the siege. This is all in Josephus, in volume 6 of The Wars of the Jews and so forth. Now, I want you to get the picture. Their soldiers were encamped around there. They weren't set up with a siege yet for about 6 months while all this is going on in Rome. When it gets resolved, Titus is to go forward, and he sets up the siege. Jesus had warned his believers, when you see the army out there, get out of town and don't let your friends come back, right? Okay, we know from Eusebius, one of the church fathers, his records in book 3, that the Christians escaped to the mountains in Pella, which was in Perea, and Perea was under Syrian administration under a different situation. I've always wondered, Eusebius said that not one Christian died during there's over 1 million people that were killed during the siege, Titus' siege of Jerusalem, when Jerusalem fell in 70 AD. I kept running in and said, well, no Christians died. How do you know? Well, because Eusebius records that the Christians, because of what Jesus told them to do, got out of town before. And they survived it. So, but then Jesus continues, woe unto them that are with child and to them that give suck. In those days, for there shall be great distress in the land and wrath upon this people. And they shall fall by the edge of the sword and shall be led away captive into all nations. And Jerusalem shall be trodden down of the Gentiles until the times of the Gentiles be fulfilled. And indeed they were. That was the diaspora. And to this day, really. Times of the Gentiles. Don't confuse that phrase used here with the phrase fullness of the Gentiles that Paul uses of the church in Romans 11:25. Times of the Gentiles actually begin with Gentile dominion all the way to the Antichrist. The fullness of the Gentiles is the term of the church. It ends with the rapture. Moving on here. And there shall be signs in the sun and in the moon and the stars, and upon the earth distress of nations with perplexity, and the sea and the waves roaring, men's hearts failing them for fear, and for looking after those things which are coming on the earth. For the powers of heaven shall be shaken. And then shall they see the Son of Man coming in a cloud with power and great glory. That's not the harpazo, that's the coming in power. When you get to verse 26, we always used to hold our breath when Walter Martin was, whenever he ran with his verse, he would always gesture. It says, men's hearts failing them for fear and for looking after those things which are coming on the earth. And he'd always gesture like a flying saucer. He was convinced that this was UFOs. He was really on that kick. We tried to keep him away from that so he wouldn't discredit this ministry for a lot of reasons. But anyway, in fact, Chuck Smith kidded Mark Eastman and I when we did our book for Alien Encounters. He says, you always tell people not to get into this because it will discredit their ministry. And we explained to Chuck the same way I explained to Walter. They have ministries we don't want to discredit. Mark Eastman and I, we have nothing to lose, so to speak. And we were all just kidding about it, but still. Anyway, moving on here. And then they shall see the Son of Man coming in power and great glory. And he spake unto them a parable. And again, the fig tree comes up here, but notice Luke's account. He spake unto them a parable. Behold, the fig tree and all the trees. It's because of this account by Luke, I think the point that's of this parable is simply that it's spring, not a specific the development of the fig tree as Israel or something. Speaking to them, parable, behold a fig tree and all the trees. When they now shoot forth, ye see and know of your own selves that summer is now nigh at hand. So likewise ye, when ye see these things come to pass, know that the kingdom of God is nigh at hand. The parable to me is straightforward and simple. I don't think it needs to be pushed further than that. And all the trees. He says, verily I say unto you, this generation shall not pass away till all be fulfilled. In this case here, he's talking to people in the temple, and he's telling them, when you see the armies, get out of town, because he says that they do. There is a prophecy that most people miss, where Jesus predicts this, and it happens 38 years from the time he said this, Jerusalem falls. The same generation period, 38 years, that is in Deuteronomy 2 is the period of the wanderings in Numbers. 40 years in round terms, 38 years precisely. But Jesus says, heaven and earth shall pass away, but my word shall not pass away. Take heed to yourselves, lest at any time your hearts be overcharged with surfeiting and with drunkenness or cares of this life. And so that day come upon you unawares. In other words, it can come at any moment. So he's talking about the rapture there, of course. For as a snare shall it come on all them that dwell on the face of the whole earth. Watch out for that one. The book of Revelation has two groups of people, the believers and those that and the earth dwellers, those that dwell on the earth. The term is used there for those that are dwelling on the earth and contrasted being obedient to God. So, as a snare, it shall come upon all of them that dwell on the face of the earth. Don't be an earth dweller. We're just pilgrims passing through. Jesus continues, watch ye therefore and pray always that ye may be accounted worthy to escape all these things that shall come to pass and to stand before the Son of Man. Boy, as a general instruction, this tells me a lot. This tells me the church is not scheduled to go through the tribulation. Because apparently you can watch and pray that you will be counted worthy to what? To escape these things. To be caught up before the big stuff. All right. So let's move on here. Beginning of sorrows. We've been through these and all those. After this, both Matthew and Luke also talk about cosmic upheaval. That's not part of the beginning of sorrows. It's at the end of their discard. Don't make the mistake of lumping that in there. I'll show you why. Because in Luke accounts of Jason, it says, the great earthquake shall be in divers places, famines, pestilence, fearful sights. But before all these, see, there's that phrase again. This is the. I want to highlight the fact that verse 12 of Luke 21 tells you that what Luke is focusing on is that which occurs before all this. Okay. So there's a different answer. Luke says before all these things, all these are beginning of sorrows. Matthew says then, after those. So there's a fundamental dichotomy here between the Luke and Matthew account. The false Christ wars, famines over are the beginning of sorrows. So again, there's this resolving power. We have Luke 21:24. Beginning of sorrows is the common part here. Before these, after these. Desolation, the first desolation of Jerusalem back in 70 AD, the desolation that's yet coming. This generation will not pass away is talking to the generation that is dealing with the first fall. He's going to use that same phrase in Matthew, but I'm going to suggest he's referring to those that are in the end times. And there's an issue there we'll come to. Here's a diagram that I hope really unlocks the whole program for you. Let's assume there's Matthew 24 and there's Luke, and we're going from smallest verses to larger to the right. Both of these accounts deal with wars, famines, earthquakes, the beginning of sorrows. Both of these accounts make reference to these wild cosmic upheavals at the end. Okay, no problem. Matthew, when he talks about the beginning of sorrows, then, and that was after that, we have the abomination of desolation, right? And we have the great tribulation, the time of Jacob's trouble, and so forth, and so on. No problem there. Luke, though, when he gets to the wars, famines, he says, before these things, and he talks about the fall of Jerusalem in 70 AD. I'm going to call that desolation number one. Matthew doesn't even touch on it. He talks about desolation, what I'm calling desolation number two, that final desolation of Jerusalem, with a great tribulation and all of that. Now, when Jesus says to Luke 21, he says, this generation will pass, that's the generation right then. Matthew he uses that phrase referring to those that are seeing those signs of the abomination of desolation following. Oh, one other thing. We have the seven letters to seven churches. Where do they fit in? Well, they obviously fit in prior to Revelation chapter 6, therefore prior to the wars, famines, and so forth. Okay? So we're together there, I think, I hope, right? Now, if you look at the seven letters, seven churches, they have a number of applications, not the least of which, though, is a historical history of the church. From the apostolic church, the persecuted church, the church that's married to the world, the medieval church, the denominational church, the missionary church, and the apostate church, which both are characteristics of all churches throughout history, but they also dominate certain periods of church history. Now, we know that the first group, the promises of the overcomer, are postscripted, strangely enough. The last four, the promises of the overcomer, are in the body of the letter. So we know that for some reason, there's a structural difference between these two, and we discover upon inspection that this last four have an explicit reference to the second coming of Christ, buried in the letter. Explicit reference to second coming. Now, we know that one of them, Thyatira, is promised that if they don't turn around, they're going to go in the Great Tribulation. Wow, that's pretty hairy. There's one that's promised it won't even see the time of the Great Tribulation. So we see that distinction very early. A couple of others are a little problematical, and we can guess about that. So that's one profile here. But the point is, that's the seven letters, seven churches. There's something interesting that Luke's account doesn't even mention. He mentions nothing about the abomination of desolation, this final thing. He's left it to our own confusion to mix those up. No, he's kept it very clean, if you will. And just because he climaxes with the same cosmic upheaval that Matthew does shouldn't confuse us. There's a clear focus of Luke on the fall of Jerusalem in 70 AD, and his followers took advantage of that and survived it. The Matthew account is a private briefing for the end times, responding to those four disciples. So again, Matthew, Luke 21. The English word martyr comes from the Greek word martus, which means to be a witness. The word martyr today means to be a dead witness, but okay, fine. And Peter talks about all that. Set it therefore your hearts not to meditate before what you shall answer, for I will give you a mouth and wisdom which all your adversaries shall not be able to gainsay or resist. See, in other words, God will provide the Holy Spirit in extremis at the time when you need it. And you shall be betrayed both by parents and brethren, kinsfolk, friends, and some of you shall they cause to be put to death. Pretty hairy. Matthew 10, not 24, Matthew 10, says it pretty straightforward. He says, think not that I come to send peace on earth. I come not to send peace, but a sword. Whew. Yes. And you shall be hated of all men for my name's sake, but there shall not a hair of your head perish, and your patience possess ye your souls. That's quite a phrase. Not a hair on you can perish apart from his sovereign will, is the whole point of that. In your patience possess ye your souls. Matthew picks up this in chapter 24, verse 9. In your patience possess ye your souls. Believers show that they are members of the believing community in opposition to those who turn away from the faith during times of persecution. That's what separates the men from the boys, as we might say. The ones who are saved are those who are preserved by God's sovereign power. And when ye shall see Jerusalem compassed with armies, then know that the desolation thereof is nigh. That is exactly what Luke's listeners responded to. His account refers to the destruction of Jerusalem and the temple by Titus and the Roman army in 70 AD, 38 years after Jesus' prediction, which is exactly the length of the generation, the famous generation, in Deuteronomy and Numbers. But then let them which be in Judea flee to the mountains, and let them which are in the midst of it depart out, and let not them that are in the countries enter thereinto. For these be the days of vengeance that all things which are written may be fulfilled. It's understandable why people casually reading this co-mingle this presentation with one of Matthew, because many of the phrases are very parallel, obviously. And woe to them that are with child, and them that give suck in those days, for there shall be great distress in the land, and wrath upon this people. And they shall fall by the edge of the sword, shall be led away captive in all nations, and Jerusalem be trodden down of the Gentiles until the times of the Gentiles be fulfilled, which is when the Antichrist finally takes over, or really, it's when Christ does him. And there shall be signs in the sun and the moon and the stars. These are the cosmic things at the end, obviously. And upon the earth, distress of nations and perplexity, and the sea and waves roaring. See, the population of earth dwellers in the book of Revelation is a term you want to be sensitive to, because all through the book of Revelation, the earth dwellers do not repent or turn to God. It's astonishing. At one thing after another, there's no repentance. It just hardens them in their way, of, in their rebellion, if you will. Especially in Revelation 9 and in Revelation 16, it comes to a climax. Men's hearts failing them for fear and for looking after those things which are coming on the earth. And I won't give you the Martin gesture with that one, okay? For the powers of heaven shall be shaken, and then shall they see the Son of Man coming in a cloud with power and great glory. And this was very much quoted in his trial in Mark 14. And it's an allusion, of course, from Daniel 7, where even in Daniel 7, the same allusion is made about the Son of Man coming in cloud with heaven and great glory. And when these things begin to come to pass, then look up and lift up your heads, for your redemption draweth nigh. And what an interesting time for us it is for us to read this, because not a day passes when the papers aren't full of these signs. They're not signs in the sense they're the non-signs. They're the things that the end is not yet. But the increase in the earthquakes and the tsunamis and these problems are escalating. So it's an indication that we're moving into towards a climax. Don't set dates. No, no, no. But look up, for your redemption is sooner than when you first believed. And there are those that ridicule these anticipations, and Peter answered those taunts in 2 Peter 3. In fact, he links our awareness of the second coming with believer in the creation. Many people don't realize that the creation and prophecy are really the same thing in the sense of God's intervening in the history of man. Every day that the Lord tarries, every day that goes by where the Lord hasn't come back for the church, is a day of opportunity. Because once the Lord comes back for his church, we're going to be scheduled for our confrontation with him at the Bema Seat. Every day that goes by gives us another day to improve our report card before that seat. Our presence before that seat is a function of his completed work on the cross. If you're saved, you'll be before him. But you will be giving an accounting for the fruit bearing of your ministry. He spake unto them in a parable, behold the fig tree and all the trees. We've been through that. When they now shoot forth, see, know yourselves that the summer is now nigh at hand. So likewise, ye, when you see these things come to pass, know ye that the kingdom of God is nigh at hand. And again, similar to what we saw in Luke 12 and Matthew 16, has a similar thing where he quotes red sky in the morning, Saturday take warning, red sky at night, Saturday's light. These are calls that say that hold us accountable to be sensitive to the seasons we're in. And Jesus says, here, though, verily I say, this generation shall not pass away till all be fulfilled. When he says it in the Luke passage, he's talking to those that are to escape the forthcoming desolation of Jerusalem. When that phrase is used by Jesus privately to Matthew, the context there is the end times, that final big deal. So there are three possibilities of this phrase that people point to, that Jesus is simply referring to apostles, that this generation shall not pass away till all things are fulfilled. Well, none of these signs mentioned took place before or during the subsequent period, so that view isn't correct. The Greek word translated generation can mean race and could refer to Israel in general as a race. Jesus used it that way in Mark 8 and 9, and Satan continues to attempt to destroy the nation, but will not succeed, as we see in Revelation 12 and following. So some people just apply this approach to the use of that phrase, which I think is weak. It's really a tautology. It's saying the obvious, in a sense. The biblical generation can be argued to be 40 years, or say 38 precisely, but timing it is a whole other thing. I've expressed the views that we have here. What's the trigger here? Some say, well, the formation of the state of Israel, May 14th of 48. That's one suggestion, except that there's been more than a generation since then. The regaining of Jerusalem on June 6th. Well, the problem is they haven't regained Jerusalem. It's still a point of contention, so be careful with that one. Neither of these, by the way, have textual support. There is another suggestion that I think is very provocative. I think Norm Geisler was the one that first pointed out the triggering event may be the Harpazo itself. And that does seem to fit all the pieces. But moving on, heaven and earth shall pass away, but my word shall not pass away. Take heed to yourselves, lest any time your hearts be overcharged with surfeiting, drunkenness, cares of this life, and so that day come upon you unawares. Wow, see, the Christian won't be surprised. Paul makes this very clear in the fifth chapter of 1 Thessalonians, that the believer, we're children of the light, we're children of the day, not of the night. That day should overtake us. It comes as a thief in the night to those that are in darkness, not those that are in the light. But as a snare shall it come upon all them that dwell on the face of the whole earth. Watch ye therefore and pray always that ye may be counted worthy to escape all these things that shall come to pass and to stand before the Son of Man. Boy, that needs to be our prayer. Indeed. That needs to be our prayer indeed. And we're not looking for signs. We're listening for sounds. We're listening for the sound of the trumpet. And it's not the judgment trumpets of the book of Revelation. It's not the shofar of Israel. It's the trump of God. That only shows up two places in the Bible. Exodus 19 when the law is given. And 1 Thessalonians 4 at the rapture. And it's the shout of the archangel. What will you hear? Your name. I believe you'll hear your name just as Lazarus did. Anyway, we'll move on here. Even so, come Lord Jesus. There's a final couple of verses to show you that I'm not off in Never Never Land here. As we see the chapter close, there's a detail mentioned that I'm surprised isn't put earlier. I was almost tempted to make the opening phrase to the study of Luke 21. And in the daytime, not the nighttime in the Mount of Olives, and in the daytime he was teaching in the temple. And at night he went out in a boat in the mount, which is called the Mount of Olives. And all the people came early in the morning to him in the temple for to hear him. You know, it's interesting. Those that travel with me, we go to different audiences, they'll hear me give a talk. I may use the same verses and the same anecdotes, sometimes the same jokes, whatever. And yet the point I may make be very different from one audience to another because it's a different audience, different emphasis, different situation. And yet there's similarities in my presentations that those that travel with me sometimes recognize right away. Gee, he's going that way, but he's going to take a slightly different turn. I think Jesus the same way. The talk he gave during the day to those that were going to be faced with the overhang of the first desolation, he presented that to them with that emphasis. At night with the disciples, his focus was the end times, what I'll call the second desolation of Jerusalem. So we need to understand they're similar, but it's through diligence and careful study that we can see the distinctives. And I encourage you to do that. And Matthew spoke to the Jews of the last days. A private briefing in the Mount of Olives, clearly so designated. Luke spoke to the local believers at that time in the temple, not in the Mount of Olives. And so it says, for what it's worth. So in conclusion, some other issues. We've gotten a little bit into eschatology. I try to not get into too much of that because there's each one of these passages is loaded with insights. The abomination of desolation stand in the holy place. There's a whole study you need to do to really understand what that's all about because it's so pivotal. Jesus points to it as being pivotal. The whole career of Antiochus Epiphanes, what all that's about. Something else about Caligula and Petronius. You know, it's interesting that under Caligula, issued an edict to have his image put in the Holy of Holies. Petronius, who was the general in charge at that time, this would have been, in the first century, before Bar Kokhba, right in that region. Anyway, Petronius knew that if he followed those orders, there would be a mess of another repeat of the Maccabeus rebellion. So he didn't carry out the orders. When Caligula found out he didn't, he ordered him killed. But Caligula dies, and the message of his death got to Israel before the order of Petronius' death, so it was null and void, fortunately. But it's interesting to see attempts to create an abomination of desolation were thwarted by God's own hand. The hiatus of the siege in 70 AD, the fact that Titus' troops were held back while Vespasian deals with the politics in Rome, that gave the Christians an opportunity to respond to what Jesus told them to do and to get out of town. And so there's other implications here. The deity of Christ hovers all over this because it's clear that he has a grasp of all the details. In fact, he's following a script that was agreed to with the Father long before the foundation of the world. In the coming chapters, we're going to see that unfold, not only in Gethsemane, well, at the Last Supper in Gethsemane and on the cross all the way through. Every detail is following a script that Jesus is in control of. Judas had not planned to betray him that night. He was specifically going to pick a time that wouldn't cause an insurrection and an upset to the Romans. He had to do it at the worst possible time from his point of view, right in the middle of Passover. So the point is the deity of Christ. You're going to see that really crisply emerge in the final chapters as we go through the climax of this gospel. Let's stand for a closing word of prayer. Father, we thank you for this, for your word. We thank you, Father, for going to such extremes on our behalf. We do pray, Father, through your Holy Spirit, you would guide us, give us clarity, help us to make the distinctions where they should be made, and keep us from making distinctions where there are any. We pray, Father, you'd help us harmonize properly, at the same time be sensitive and discerning in terms of the subtleties that are important. We do pray, Father, for your guidance as we seek to grow in grace and the knowledge of our precious King that is coming. We do pray, Father, you, through your Holy Spirit, would help us to live each day prioritized by your presence and prioritized by what you would have of us as your servants. Help us to be more effective for you, Father, through your word and through the ministry of your Holy Spirit, that we might be more pleasing in thy sight as we commit ourselves without any reservation into your hands in the name of Yeshua, our coming King indeed. Amen.
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5: Mom always took me to church when I was younger. When I was 10, I went forward to accept Christ, but no one explained what it really meant. At 14, I tried alcohol for the first time, and it didn't take long before I was an alcoholic. I loved to cook, and I trained in everything from meals to ice sculptures. At 30, I served as a cook in the Army during World War II. When the war ended, my drinking was worse than ever, especially when I moved to Korea. There I met Ethel, a young accountant, and we fell in love. Then I became very ill, went blind, and became paralyzed. Ethel and my mom prayed fervently for me. The doctors told me I was incurable, but within months I regained my vision and I was able to walk again. I promised Ethel I'd quit drinking and we married, but I soon broke my promise. I lost one chef job after another. I was depressed, and I hallucinated if I went too long without a drink. Ethel lovingly gave me books about Jesus, and learning about him changed my heart. I realized that Jesus didn't hate me. He understood what I was going through. He went through death to save me. I was broken. I prayed to truly receive Him as my Savior, and I was finally able to kick my drinking habit. Ethel and I began to go to Bible school, and we wanted to be missionaries, but raising support was difficult. Then I got the idea of doing an ice sculpture presentation that creatively demonstrated the gospel. We moved to France to do the presentations full time. I am so grateful to be serving the Almighty God rather than alcohol. I'm Larry Gannon. If the Son, therefore, shall make you free, he shall be free indeed.
1: If you would like to be free from the weight of sin by accepting Jesus Christ as Lord and Savior, call 1-888-NEED-HIM right now. Free Indeed is a production of Pacific Garden Mission, 1458 South Canal Street, Chicago, Illinois, 60607. 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

0: Billy Graham talks about driving.
1: I read about a woman who tried her driver's test for the 38th time and failed. And perhaps you've tried nearly that many times for a license spiritually, to sit in the driver's seat of your own life. I'm asking you to move over and trust the Holy Spirit to drive and control your life. You can be alive right now physically, but your soul is dead. Your spirit is dead, and you keep searching for something and you can't find it. You'll never find what you're looking for in life till you come to the cross of Christ and are born again. Do you know Christ? Are you sure? God can give you a whole new life, a transformation that you never dreamed existed, if you let Him.
0: 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We're the Billy Graham Evangelistic Association.

0: no evidence. This is Ken Ham, an Aussie transplant with a passion for sharing the truth of God's word. In a millions of years worldview, comets are a big problem. You see, every time a comet orbits close to the sun, it gets smaller and eventually disintegrates. In just a few million years, there wouldn't be any comets left in our solar system. Yet there still are. To explain this, secular scientists proposed the Oort cloud, where comets are supposedly produced before they're pulled into our solar system. But there's absolutely no observational evidence for this Oort cloud. When we start with God's word, we don't need to invent imaginary comet makers. God created the universe, including comets, just a few thousand years ago.
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2: You said in your word, if my people who will humble themselves and pray, seek my face and turn from their wicked ways, that you will hear from heaven, forgive their sins, and heal their land. And that's our prayer tonight.

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1: My mother came from a family of Reformed Jews, while my father's family was Orthodox. He sent me and my brother to Hebrew school and observed the Sabbath. Otherwise, he had little respect for religion. By the time I started dating Seal, I was an agnostic and she was an atheist. Riding the bus one day, a Christian began talking to me and gave me a New Testament. I never opened it because I didn't want to commit ethnic treason. Seal and I married. One Christmas, I brought home an album of Christmas carols, and the words made Seal ponder the meaning and purpose of Jesus. She had come to believe in God and asked him to show her if Jesus was the Messiah. Then she prayed for someone to help her understand. God sent a Hebrew Christian to the door one day, and this woman explained the gospel and sent her to a nearby church. Seal received Christ that Sunday and came home rejoicing. I was angry and ordered her not to tell anyone and not to return to the church. Me, the liberal who was supposedly tolerant. But God was working in my heart, and one Saturday night, I sat in my favorite chair and wondered, what do I really believe? As I searched my heart, I realized that Jesus is the Messiah. I went to church the next day and openly professed faith in Christ. After Bible school, God called me and my wife to His service with a ministry to other Jews. I'm Moshe Rosen. If the Son, therefore, shall make you free, you shall be free indeed.
0: If you would like to be free from the weight of sin by receiving Jesus Christ as Lord and Savior, or maybe you have questions about it, call 1-888-NEED-HIM right now. 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

0: This is Scripture on Creation with Dr. Ben Scripture. With a Master of Divinity, a PhD in biochemistry, and over 30 years of experience studying and teaching about creation, he is well equipped to discuss biblical and scientific perspectives on creation, science, and intelligent design. 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And now, here is Scripture on Creation.
1: Thank you and welcome to Scripture on Creation. I'm Scott Kump.
2: And I'm Dr. Ben Scripture.
1: Dr. Scripture, the celebration of our nation being established 250 years ago is almost here.
2: Mm-hmm.
1: And for our program today, you wanted to do something to commemorate that.
2: Yeah, Scott. It's interesting that what we celebrate on the 4th of July, calling it Independence Day, was really simply an idea. It was a declaration. America declared its independence from Britain on July 4th, 1776. But it wasn't until September 3rd, 1783, that the Treaty of Paris was signed, which officially ended the Revolutionary War and forced Great Britain to recognize the United States as a sovereign and independent nation.
1: So the United States truly began and was founded upon just an idea,
2: mm-hmm.
1: and one that the rest of the world was skeptical about the possibility of it succeeding.
2: Indeed, it was called the Great Experiment. Several facets of the establishment of this new nation were experimental, so to speak. Could a self-governing populace peacefully elect and transfer power to their leaders? You know, democracy once existed in small city-states in ancient Greece, but applying republican principles on a geographically massive scale, like the 13 colonies, was something never tried before. The functions of the Constitution and Bill of Rights would be working hypotheses, testing whether or not abstract ideas like natural rights, separation of powers, and checks and balances between those powers could sustainably maintain order. Monarchy had always been the seat of power and authority to rule, but it's interesting that such authority was considered to have come from God. So, could a government derive its power solely from the consent of the governed rather than divine right? When this nation began as an idea, as a declaration, all those questions remained to be answered.
1: And here now, 250 years later, the answer to all those questions seems to be yes.
2: Yes. Now, compared to the longevity of many nations in the past, 250 years is relatively young.
1: True.
2: India, China, Egypt, Iran have all been around from 4 to 5,000 years. You know, Rome lasted 1,000 years, but none of them were based on the ideals the United States was founded upon. And although this new government was going to derive its authority to govern from the people, the idea of divine right was still at the core of where that authority comes from. Now, Scott, most people are at least familiar with the words of the Declaration of Independence. Can you recite any of it?
1: Isn't there a phrase like, "We hold these truths to be self-evident that all men are created equal"?
2: Very good. And that's great that you got that word "created" in there, which we'll be discussing as we continue. But those famous words of the Declaration actually begin the second paragraph of the statement. The first paragraph says this: the source and date of the document is written in Congress, July 4th, 1776, and then the statement, the unanimous declaration of the 13 United States of America. When in the course of human events, it becomes necessary for one people to dissolve the political bands which have connected them with another, and to assume among the powers of the earth the separate and equal station to which the laws of nature and of nature's God entitle them. A decent respect to the opinions of mankind requires that they should declare the causes which impel them to the separation. We hold these truths to be self-evident, that all men are created equal, and that they are endowed by their Creator with certain inalienable rights, that among these are life, liberty, and the pursuit of happiness. That to secure these rights, governments are instituted among men, deriving their just powers from the consent of the governed. Okay, I'll stop there. However, that's only about 1/4 of the entire preamble, as it's called. But in that first paragraph, note that Congress's claim to a separate and equal station among the powers of the earth was based on an entitlement from the laws of nature and of nature's God. So, given that logic, where does the right to be a separate and equal station, in this instance meaning a separate and equal people, come from?
1: It said, the laws of nature and nature's God.
2: Right. Whatever those laws of nature might be, it was understood that they are governed by God. It's stated quite simply, nature's God, in other words, the God of nature. So, is it reasonable to propose then that the writers of our Declaration of Independence understood that the existence of God was a given? And although they didn't use the word in that sentence, it was a given that God was the creator of nature.
1: Seems obvious to me.
2: Well, if words mean anything, I agree. And then we come to the more famous second paragraph. And if there were any doubts that our founders presumed that one, there is a God, and two, that he is the creator, they are laid to rest. They believed it was simply self-evident that the creator endowed man with rights. It was the creator who had the fundamental right to give rights to his creatures, that is, men. And I don't want to get sidetracked with gender or race issues here. Yes, how those rights were proportioned out by self-serving men was inconsistent. But the ideal was and is that all human beings are created equal, and all people have inalienable rights. You know, Scott, when's the last time you used the word inalienable?
1: I'd say it was the last time I read the Declaration of Independence.
2: Well, exactly. And the same goes for me. It is not a word we use much. We can't even decide how to spell it. Is it inalienable or unalienable?
1: I know. I've always wondered which is right.
2: Well, they're both right. They mean the exact same thing. The difference is purely stylistic, but the meaning may be a bit vague. So here are some synonyms that we do understand. Unchallengeable, absolute, undeniable. That's what inalienable means. Now, who can give unchallengeable, absolute, and undeniable rights to someone?
1: Well, someone who is himself unchallengeable, absolute, and undeniable.
2: Yes. And that was the writers of our Declaration of Independence understanding of God. The God who created the laws of nature and mankind. The unchallengeable creator, the absolute, with a capital A, is the one who gives us human beings our rights. The Creator has given people rights, and then the people can and have given governing bodies the right to govern, or to put it another way, to rule, to make rules. And that is made clear in the last sentence we read from the preamble. Remember, referring to those inalienable rights of life, liberty, and the pursuit of happiness, it said that to secure these rights, governments are instituted among men, deriving their just powers from the consent of the governed.
1: That is interesting. The founders were very careful to make it clear that the rights and thus the power resided in the governed, not the government.
2: Amen. So then let's think through let's call it the chain of command. The absolute is God, the Creator, who gives undeniable rights to man, who gives powers to governments for the purpose of making sure those rights are secure, that is, protected. But now, let's suppose that those people begin to question that God is the Creator, or even that there is a God at all. Does that affect the exercise of those people's rights? Well, does the foundation of a building affect its ability to stand?
1: Of course it does. If you destroy the foundation, eventually the building will collapse.
2: And the building of a nation, which is founded on ideas, will collapse if those ideas are destroyed. Now, Thomas Jefferson, the author of this Declaration of Independence we've been discussing, understood this and expressed his concern with these words. They are engraved in the marble wall of the northeast portico of the Jefferson Memorial Monument in Washington, D.C. He said, quote, God who gave us life gave us liberty. Can the liberties of a nation be secure when we have removed a conviction that these liberties are the gift of God? Unquote. He considered it to be a rhetorical question. The answer, of course, being no. Our liberties are not secure if we are not convinced that they are given to us by God. And the irony is palpable. The understanding that God is the giver of life and liberty is foundational to the understanding that our rights to life and liberty are based on God's authority to give us those rights. So people then establish a government to protect those rights, but then direct that government to deny the existence of God, eradicating the origin of an authority for their rights. The governing bodies eventually then claim that authority for themselves. And as Jefferson warned, those liberties are then no longer secure.
1: Dr. Scripture, what Jefferson said is very sobering. We see signs of what he warned against all around us.
2: Mm-hmm.
1: It's almost as though he was a prophet. But I have a question about Jefferson's beliefs. You hear about him not believing the Bible and that he was a deist. Do we know what he really believed about God as the creator?
2: Well, that is a good question, Scott. My understanding is that Jefferson had significant issues with the miracles recorded in the Bible. And he even wrote his own version of parts of the Bible in a book titled The Life and Morals of Jesus of Nazareth, which only focused on Jesus' moral philosophy. It's apparent that he was not a believer in the Lord Jesus Christ as his Savior. However, although he was not a born-again Christian, his belief in God and the Creator is undeniable. He was just adamant that no form of spiritual belief or religious system be imposed on anyone or enforced by any government. Now, here's another quote which is also engraved on the Jefferson Memorial Monument. It appears on the northwest portico and says, "Almighty God hath created the mind free. All attempts to influence it by temporal punishments or burdens are a departure from the plan of the holy author of our religion. No man shall be compelled to frequent or support religious worship or ministry, or shall otherwise suffer on account of his religious opinions or belief." Now, I could ask, how does Jefferson propose to establish, without question, the plan of the holy author if he picks and chooses what parts of the Word of God he deems legitimate? But that's another whole discussion. What is obvious from his statement is he definitely believed in a holy, transcendent God who had the power to create the laws of nature and who had the right and authority to establish the laws of morality. Here's a couple other quotes giving us some insight into his understanding of God as creator and God's relationship with man. Quote, "The creator has made the earth for the living, not the dead. And man has been subjected by his creator to the moral law, of which his feelings, or conscience, as it is sometimes called, are the evidence with which his creator has furnished him." Unquote.
1: It's amazing how things have changed in 250 years.
2: It sure is.
1: The founders of the United States clearly articulated their beliefs and based the establishment of our nation and our rights on those beliefs. But now, if a public official expresses those same types of beliefs, he or she is criticized by much of the media and labeled intolerant.
2: It's tragic, Scott, and troubling to think about where our nation is heading, given just the warning of Thomas Jefferson, let alone the Word of God. What I hope and pray for is that as our nation celebrates our 250th birthday in earnest, some attention will be given to what actually happened on July 4th, 1776, and the ideas that gave birth to the great experiment will be evaluated and understood by large numbers of we who are governed, and by those who have been chosen to govern. And maybe, just maybe, by the grace of God, our Creator, going forward, the words, "In God we trust," will be realized to a greater extent than they are today. God, who gave us life, gave us liberty. Can the liberties of a nation be secure when we have removed a conviction that these liberties are the gift of God? And that's not what I ask. That's what Thomas Jefferson asked.
0: 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We hope you've enjoyed the program. 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

0: Family feasts on Passover and Hanukkah. Ours was a leftist political stance with anti-war and civil rights protests. But I had a hunger inside for spiritual things that led me to explore drugs and the occult in high school. In college, I dared to attend an evangelism crusade in Madison Square Garden and fought the urge to go to the altar. When I was 18, my hunger for something unknown led me to bike across the country, after which I found it hard to go back to the routine. The next summer, I biked around Europe with my girlfriend, then visited Egypt and Ethiopia. The summer after that, I fell in love with Diana, and we traveled to Oregon, where a Christian shared the gospel with us and told us that living together was a sin. Diana and I moved to California, where I fell under the spell of a false guru who drove Diana away. I was suicidal until I called on the name of Jesus. Then I began reading the Bible and saw how deceived I had been. Diana had given her life to Christ, and we decided to get married. I called myself a Christian from then on, but I wasn't born again. My friend in Oregon kept praying, and one day I was finally ready to trust Christ as my Messiah and Lord. I prayed and wept for hours at the sacrifice of Jesus for my sins. I'm Robert Rossette, and I found new life in Jesus Christ. If the Son, therefore, shall make you free, you shall be free indeed.
1: If you would like to be free from the weight of sin by receiving Jesus Christ as Lord and Savior, or maybe you have questions about it, call 1-888-NEED-HIM right now. 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

A few years ago, 19-year-old Alicia was holding hands with hundreds of other teenagers surrounding the Ford Arena in Oklahoma City, USA. Why? She was praying that God would change the hearts of the young people of her city. A few moments later, Alicia was killed on her way home in a car accident. A few days after that, one of Alicia's friends attended the first night of the Billy Graham Oklahoma City Mission at the Ford Arena. She'd been invited by Alicia before her death. When the invitation was given, this young lady came forward to give her life to Jesus Christ. The Bible tells us our stay on earth is brief and uncertain. 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
1: God specializes in things that seem to be impossible. 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
2: Sometimes God places us in a place where there's nothing we can do. I mean, there's no counselor we can go to. There's no banker can help us. There's no doctor can help us. There's no one can help us. Just a dead end, a dilemma. And that so-called impossibility in your life is God's opportunity to display His glory and His might if you're living in the Spirit and if you have your eye on that pillar of cloud and that pillar of fire.
1: Welcome to Love Worth Finding, featuring powerful truth spoken simply by Adrian Rogers. Now, in part one of today's message, which aired yesterday, we learned that as we journey through life, we may find ourselves on back roads, dead-end alleys, or in dry places. But as we see in Exodus chapter 13 and chapters 17 and 18, God knows exactly what He's doing. There is discipline to learn in the detours and miracles to witness at the dead ends. What does it mean when we come to a dry hole of disappointment? If you have your Bible, turn to Exodus. We'll begin in chapter 13 as Adrian Rogers concludes his message, Detours, Dead Ends, and Dry Holes.
2: God was taking the Israelites out of the land of Egypt through the wilderness and into the land that flowed with milk and honey, into the promised land. Why didn't God just take the shortest route? We say that a straight line is the shortest distance between two points. It may be the shortest distance, but it's not always the best distance. And God has a purpose many times in His detours, and He tells us very quickly and very plainly why He did not lead them directly in. It's in verse 17, and it came to pass that when Pharaoh had let the people go, that God led them not through the way of the land of the Philistines, although that was near, for God said, lest peradventure the people repent when they see war and they return to Egypt. Now, God knew had He taken them the straight way, they would have gone through Philistia. And if they had gone through Philistia, they would have met the warlike Philistines. And when they saw the Philistines, they would have been frightened. And when they were frightened and their hearts were filled with fear, they would have turned around. They would have turned their heels and they would have gone back to Egypt. They would have become dismayed. They would have become discouraged and they would have become defeated. And so God didn't lead them that way. Now, God knew that they weren't ready. Now, God has a land of blessing for you, and God has a place of fulfillment for you, and God has a job for you to do. And so that winding road, that rocky road, that desert road, that wilderness road that sometimes we find ourselves on does not mean that we're out of the will of God. God led them. This is the whole point, that God led them on a detour. God did not lead them to the straightest route. Sometimes, folks, you can get there too quickly. Now, doubtless, they didn't understand it. They didn't know what was going on at that time. They didn't know all that God had in store for them. But they didn't have to know. It's enough that God knew. He led them on a detour to discipline them, to help them to grow, to toughen up. But I want you to notice also the dilemma of dead ends. They're on one side of the mountains, and on the other side of the mountains, and in front is the Red Sea, and behind them comes Pharaoh with his sword glittering in the sun and blood in his eye, and all of his armies and all of his chariots. They were between the sword and the sea. They were boxed in. They were hemmed in. There was no way out that they could see. And now they began to blame Moses. Now God brought them to the place of desperation that He might bring them to the place of dependence. What is the purpose of the dead end in your life? When you come to the place, I mean by the hand of God, that God brings you there, what is the purpose of it? Well, the four things that God told the Israelites are true of you today. What does God want you to do? Number one, fear not. Look in verse 13. Look at it. And Moses said unto the people, fear ye not. You see, God will allow you to come to a place where there seems to be all kinds of things to fear. And then He says, fear not. And then he says to you, stand still. Look, if you will, please, in verse 13. And Moses said unto the people, fear ye not, stand still. That is, it's out of your hands now. Finally, there's nothing you can do. The Bible says in Psalm 46, verse 10, be still and know that I am God. Oh, we hurry around. We're so busy manipulating, trying, conniving, scheming. But finally, we come to a place where God hems us in with the sea here, the mountain there, and the devil behind. And there's no way out but up. Just stand still. Be still and know that I'm God. We always think we have to do something, even if it's wrong, don't we? Sometimes God places us in a place where there's nothing we can do. I mean, there's no counselor we can go to. There's no banker can help us. There's no doctor can help us. There's no one can help us. God just says, fear not, stand still. Be still and know that I am God. The place, the dead end that he brings us to. I mean, just a dead end. Just a dead end. A dilemma. And then we just fear not. We stand still, and then notice next, and see the salvation of the Lord. Now, that doesn't mean to see it after it takes place. It hadn't taken place when he told him to see it. In other words, you by the eye of faith see what God is going to do. Didn't mean stand still and watch God do it, because God didn't do it till they started moving again. It meant stand still long enough for you to see what God is going to do before he does it. You see, we see things that are not as though they are, that they might be so. There is just this time of faith where we just simply say, I refuse to fear. I stop. I place myself, dear God, in your hands. God, if you don't do it, it won't be done. And now by faith, I see my way out, even when I don't see it. All right? And then God shows us the way. The way that we've never seen before. Look in verse 15. And the Lord said unto Moses, wherefore criest thou unto me? Speak unto the children of Israel that they go forward. There's no contradiction here where he says on the one hand, stand still. And then on the other hand, when he says, go forward. We have to come to that place of rest and confidence where by faith we see God in action. And then again, we move in a way that we've never seen before. And notice what God did when God said to them, go forward. In verse 16, but lift thou up thy rod and stretch out thine hand over the sea and divide it, and the children of Israel shall go on dry ground through the midst of the sea. Do you know what God did to that dead end? He turned it into an 8-lane superhighway. And dry shod, they went through the Red Sea. God knows a way for you. Have you any rivers that seem to be uncrossable? Have you any mountains you cannot tunnel through? God specializes in things that seem impossible. He knows a thousand ways to make a way for you. I am the Lord thy God. Is there anything too hard for me? And that so-called impossibility in your life is God's opportunity to display his glory and his might. If you're living in the Spirit, and if you have your eye on that pillar of cloud and that pillar of fire. Now, I want us to move on and think not only of the discipline of detours, and I want us not only to think about the dilemma of dead ends, but I also want us to think about the disappointment of dry holes. Because continue to read now in chapter 15 this time and look in verse 22. And so Moses brought Israel from the Red Sea. Now notice, Moses, God's man, is still leading. They still haven't gotten lost. They still haven't misread the map. God is still leading, but notice now the strange way that he leads them. And Moses brought Israel from the Red Sea, and they went out into the wilderness of Shur, and they went 3 days into the wilderness and found no water. Detours, dead ends, and dry holes. You think, brother, we better throw this map away and get another one. All night long, we thought at least we'd have a motel. Now we can't even find a motel. And the one we found ain't got no running water. Here it is. They've come to the end of the road now. At least they're on the road, and they're weary, bone weary. and they come to this place. Now, God hasn't sent them here because they've done wrong. This is not punishment. When they come to this place of bitterness and barrenness, they're here by divine providence. God brought them here for a purpose. You want to see what that purpose was? Well, continue to read. And when they came, I'm reading in verse 23 now, and when they came to Marah, they could not drink of the waters of Marah, for they were bitter. Therefore the name of it was called Marah. The word Marah means bitterness. And the people murmured against Moses, saying, "What shall we drink?" And he cried unto the Lord, and the Lord showed him a tree, which when he had cast into the waters were made sweet. There he made for them a statute and an ordinance. And notice this phrase now, just underscore it. And there he proved them. There he proved them. Literally, that means, therefore he tested them. You know, they make a new automobile, they take it out to the test track, the proving grounds, and they put it through all the rigors, the bumps. You've seen advertisements of them going around skids and through water and over bumps and all of that. They call that the proving ground. That's exactly what this was for God's people. There, God was proving them, and there it was that God was testing them. God gave them a test, and they failed it miserably. Incidentally, turn to Deuteronomy chapter 8 and verse 2 while you're right there in the neighborhood, and you'll see again what God's plan was for them. And thou shalt remember all the way which the Lord thy God led thee these 40 years in the wilderness. Now watch it. To humble thee and to prove thee, to know what was in thine heart, whether thou wouldest keep his commandments or no. Now you see, God knew exactly what he was doing. And when they came to this place in the wilderness where there was no water, it wasn't because God was mad at them. And it wasn't because they had sinned. And it wasn't because Moses was a bad leader. And the devil didn't do it to them. It was perfectly normal and natural. If you follow the Lord, you're going to find your life is going to be one of detours and dead ends and dry holes because you're walking in the Spirit. Now that's quite a revelation. That's quite a revelation, because so many times we say, what went wrong? Nothing went wrong. Not a thing in the world went wrong. God is on the throne and he's leading you. And in this particular instance, when you come to the disappointment of a dry hole, God is giving you a test. And I pray God that you won't fail it. Now, how did Israel do when they came to their test? They failed it, and they failed it miserably. Now, look, if you will, in verse 24, and you'll see how they fail the test. The Bible says in Exodus 15, verse 24, and the people murmured against Moses, saying, "What shall we drink?" And they started to murmur against Moses. Now, that's a remarkable thing, because the 15th chapter of Exodus is what we call the Song of Moses. They just come through the Red Sea on that superhighway that we were talking about, and they were dancing, ecstatic with joy, and they were praising the Lord. And now, just 3 days later, they're murmuring and they're complaining. I just declare, I believe that was the First Baptist Church in the wilderness. There they were. Just 3 days ago, they'd been singing Moses' song, and now they're murmuring against Moses. Moses has gone in 3 days from hero to zero. And Moses says to them, and I want you to learn this, if you're a murmurer, when you come to a disappointment in life, when you come to a dry hole along the road, there's no motel for you with hot and cold running water, and it just seems like life has done you dirty, I want you to notice when you complain what you're really doing. Exodus chapter 16 and verse 8. Look at it. Moses says in the last part of that verse, "Your murmurings are not against us, but against the Lord." One of the greatest lessons you can ever learn. You teenagers who are murmuring about your parents, God gave you those parents. People murmur about the teacher, the pastor, murmur about their boss. You see, God gave them Moses, and they murmured against Moses. And so if God gave them Moses and they murmured against Moses, what they were really doing was murmuring against God. And when God leads you into a circumstance, and when God somehow in his wisdom leads you to one of life's dry holes, and to some of life's bitter water, and you murmur and you complain, you're really murmuring against God. And I want to tell you something, friend, murmuring is no little sin. Murmuring is a great sin, and God lists murmuring with idolatry and fornication. Just turn to 1 Corinthians 10 for just a moment. We're almost finished this morning. But look, if you will, please, in 1 Corinthians 10. And I'm going to begin reading in verse 6, because God is speaking about these same people to the church. That is, He's speaking to you and to me. And the Bible says, "Now these things were our examples, to the intent that we should not lust after evil things as they lusted. Neither be ye idolaters as were some of them. As it is written, the people sat down to eat and drink and rose up to play. Neither commit fornication as some of them committed and fell in one day 23,000. Neither let us tempt Christ as some of them were tempted and were destroyed of serpents." And now notice verse 10. "Neither murmur ye as some of them also murmured and were destroyed of the destroyer." Notice God lists murmuring with tempting Christ. God lists murmuring with fornication. God lists murmuring with idolatry. And God lists murmuring with lusting. You see, why did they murmur? When they came to this place, God was leading them. The pillar of cloud was there. The pillar of fire was there. They were being led of the Lord. Moses was there. The Word of God was there. Why did they murmur when they came to a place like that? It was a lack of faith. And it was also a lack of reason. God had just brought them through the Red Sea. Now, folks, be reasonable. Would God have brought them through the Red Sea so wonderfully just to bring them to a place and let them die without water? I mean, would God do that? Had God so marvelously delivered them in order to destroy them? That doesn't make sense. Now I want to ask you a question. If Jesus Christ died for you on the cross and has saved you, do you think He saved you to abandon you? When you come to some place like that? Do you think God brought you that far, that God did so much, that God has so much invested in you, that He did all of that for you, and after having brought you that far and having died for you, that now He's going to abandon you? Can't you understand that their murmuring was rooted in unbelief and it was a terrible, horrible sin against God? Well, there was no need for them to murmur. They couldn't see it. There was no water. The water that was there was bitter. You couldn't drink it. And as far as they were concerned, it was terrible. But I want you to notice what God did again. Look, if you will, please, in verse 25. I'm Exodus 15, verse 25. Well, let's get verse 24 to get the sense. "And the people murmured against Moses, saying, What shall we drink? And he cried unto the Lord." And there are always those two classes of people in the church. Those who bellyache at the pastor and those who know how to pray. All right. "And the people murmured against Moses. But Moses went to the Lord. And he cried unto the Lord." Now watch. "And the Lord showed him a tree, which when he had cast into the waters, the waters were made sweet. And he made for them a statute and an ordinance, and there he proved them." God showed Moses a tree. Now the thing I want you to see is the whole time they were murmuring, the whole time they were complaining, that tree was there. The whole time. The whole time. God had already made provision. God already knew what He was going to do. There's no panic in heaven, only plans. Only plans. God didn't create the tree, He showed the tree. It was already there. And that tree, of course, speaks of the Lord Jesus Christ that Jeremiah calls the righteous branch. It speaks, of course, of Calvary. For the Bible says in Peter that Jesus died upon a tree. And there God brought them to this place of dryness and this place of desperation that He might display to them by type, by picture, by symbol, the sufficiency of Calvary and of the Lord Jesus Christ, even in the barren places, and even in the bitter places, Jesus is enough. Oh, He wants us to learn it. So many times we come to the test where God wants to test us, and He wants to prove us, and we come to some dry hole along the road of life, some place of barrenness, some place of bitterness. Oh, I pray, God, You won't fail the test. You see, the amazing thing about this bunch of mumblers is this, that right over the hill, not very far away, was a gorgeous, beautiful oasis. Look, if you will, please, in verse 27. And they came to Elim, where there were 12 wells of water, and 70 palm trees, and they encamped there by the waters. I mean, one of the most beautiful oases that you could ever imagine. And it was right over the hill. They couldn't see it. Now, there's somebody right here. You camp right now by a dry hole. I mean, and the water that you can find is absolutely bitter. You're saying, God has forsaken me. God hasn't forsaken you. God's proving you. You're not out of the will of God. God brought you there. It's right on the map. That's the route. That's exactly where God wants to bring you. Don't complain. Don't murmur. Calvary is sufficient for you. And right over the hill, God has his oasis. You can't see it, but God can see it. God can see it. Now look, friend. The important thing in life is not for you to know what God knows. You'll never know that. His ways are not your ways, and his thoughts are not your thoughts. The important thing for you in life is this, that you keep your eye on that pillar of cloud and that pillar of fire, which translated out in New Testament times is that you walk in the Spirit, that you keep your heart right with God. And if you go on a detour, praise God. If you come to a dead end, praise God. If you come to a dry hole, praise God. My Lord knows the way through the wilderness. All you have to do is follow. Will you follow him and let him have his way and not complain and not murmur? Lord, I would clasp my hand in thine, nor ever murmur nor repine, content whatever lot I see, since 'tis thy hand that leadeth me.
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2: I was born in Italy and went to school for only 3 years. My father needed me as a shepherd and said more schooling would be wasted. When I was 10, he put me in charge of a flock of 200 sheep and goats. By the time I was 15, I had heard stories from people who had been to America, and I dreamed of going there. My sister lived in Illinois, and her husband sent me tickets for steamship and rail. He even bought me new clothes when I arrived. I found work in Chicago and repaid his generosity. But I began feeling gloomy and dissatisfied with life, just as I had in Italy. Then I began hearing about something called the gospel, and I decided to check it out. I went to church where a man explained about my sin and God's grace. They gave me a Bible that I took home and read. I saw that new life came only through Christ, and I gave my life to Him. The gloom disappeared from my life. I served my new country in the Army during World War I, after which I went back to Chicago, back to the church that helped point me to Christ. There, I met a pretty young Italian girl, and I asked her to marry me before we even had a date. 4 months later, we married, and I never regretted being so impetuous in our 38 years of marriage. I was her full-time nurse before she died, but I shall see her again, because we both trusted in Christ for eternal salvation. I'm Benedetto Rossiti. If the Son therefore shall make you free, you shall be free indeed.
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1: The invitation list for the baby shower. 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
2: Get this. 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Jesus says in the Bible, I stand at the door and knock. 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Why does God want an invitation from you?
3: God loves you and he wants to forgive you if you will let him come into your heart.
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3: The Bible says that if thou shalt confess with thy mouth the Lord Jesus and believe in thine heart that God raised him from the dead, thou shalt be saved. Will you do that tonight? Will you open your heart and let him in?
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1: How does a man decide to become a crooked cop? In my case, the road began with bitterness in my childhood. Dad was in construction, and we moved 12 times in 5 years, so I dropped out of high school at 16 to work as a plumber. Then I went to Buffalo and joined the U.S. Marine Corps. I developed my own yardstick to measure myself morally. I married my high school sweetheart, Elizabeth, and we went to church together in Hawaii, where I was based. But the gospel didn't sink into my self-sufficient soul. After I was discharged from the Marine Corps, I passed the exam for the police academy in New York City. That's when I decided to be a crooked cop. But God had other plans. While I was in training at the police academy, my wife wanted to go to church. To quiet her nagging, I went with her. Then two detectives were killed in the line of duty, and Elizabeth insisted that our pastor come and talk with me. Using scripture, he persuaded me to repent and trust in Jesus. I have never regretted my decision that day, and even became a police chaplain in Florida. After I retired, we became missionaries to people in the U.S. I'm Eddie Quinn, and I know, if the Son therefore shall make you free, ye shall be free indeed.
0: If you would like to be free from the weight of sin by accepting Jesus Christ as Lord and Savior, call 1-888-NEED-HIM right now. Free Indeed is a production of Pacific Garden Mission, 1458 South Canal Street, Chicago, Illinois, 60607. 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

0: leper had no hope. There was no medicine. There was no cure. This man was going to die in his leprosy.
1: Franklin Graham, speaking about a man with leprosy who came to Jesus Christ.
0: And this leper knew that his only hope, his only chance was to come to Jesus. And he came. And I guarantee you there was some talk around town about that, about this leper coming to the Lord Jesus Christ. And I'm sure people stepped back when they saw that leper come forward. A lot of them may have put their hand over their face so they wouldn't breathe any germs or anything. I don't know. But this leper, he comes to Jesus. Will you come to Jesus Christ tonight? Will you trust him? God will forgive you and he'll cleanse you.
1: You can be completely forgiven when you come to Jesus Christ through faith. 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